and the work of prayer. Remember, it was David and the wonder of prayer, and now we want to study about Moses and the work of prayer. This is a most amazing chapter in chapter 16. You remember that the children of Israel had been redeemed out of Egypt, and that they were on their way to different challenges and different opportunities that were before them, and they faced problems. In the first part of chapter 17, you find some problems that they faced. And those problems basically were from within the community of the individuals themselves, within the Israelites, in the sense that the needs that they had. For an example, in verse 1, we are told, "And all the congregation of the children of Israel journeyed from the wilderness of Sin after their journeys according to the commandment of the Lord, and pitched in Rephidim, and there was no water for the people to drink." No water. Now, we know that this group of people were over 2 million strong, and they were out there in wilderness difficulties, and there was no water. Can you imagine the supplies that would be needed in order to meet the daily requirements of 2 million people? Can you think of the sanitation required? Can you think of the daily provision of food that would be required? The simple logistics of moving 2 million people. And then, of course, the need for water. Moses was a little upset. And so Moses said in verse 2, after they had quarreled with him and complained, and he said, in effect, "Why do you chide with me? Wherefore do you test the Lord?" And the people thirsted there for water, and the people murmured against Moses. So they had a problem from within. But then when you come to verse 8, you find that a problem arose, but a very serious problem, a problem from without. And this has to do with a group of people that were called Amalek in verse 8. The text says, "Then came Amalek." If you haven't underlined those three words, do underline them in your Bibles, because there is a great deal of significance attached to this particular chapter. And I think with that expression, "Then came Amalek." Now, in order for us to understand what this is intended to teach us in the New Testament era, and basically today, then we have to ask the question, who were the Amalekites or the Amalekites, depending on how you want to pronounce it? Well, would you put a marker in Exodus chapter 17, and would you turn back with me, please, to the book of Genesis chapter 36? And we discover that the Amalekites were the descendants of Amalek, who was the grandson of Esau, who sold his birthright. I call to your attention Exodus chapter 36 and verse 12, and we read these words, "And Timnah was concubine to Eliphaz, Esau's son, and she bare to Eliphaz Amalek." And we'll just stop our reading right there. What it means is that the Amalekites were related, were near kinsmen to the Israelites after the flesh. The spiritual linkage then is clear in our minds. Now, the Bible tells us that the believer has a threefold difficulty, a difficulty with the world, the flesh, and the devil, right? The Amalekites would represent the flesh. They would represent that linkage, as we've indicated before, the old nature of the believer, with a potential for devastation and temptation, which the fleshly part of us represents. Now, the Amalekites were a warlike people. And the interesting thing is that the Israelites were totally inexperienced in war. But the Amalekites were indeed warlike people. And in this significant incident, we learn something about what true prayer means, and certainly that true prayer is work, and hard work at that. Let me begin to read with verse 8 now of Exodus chapter 17. "Then came Amalek and fought with Israel in Rephidim. And Moses said unto Joshua, Choose us out men, and go out, fight with Amalek. Tomorrow I will stand on the top of the hill with the rod of God in mine hand. So Joshua did as Moses had said to him, and fought with Amalek. And Moses, Aaron, and Hur went up to the top of the hill. And it came to pass, when Moses held up his hand, that Israel prevailed. And when he let down his hand, Amalek prevailed.

But Moses' hands were heavy. And they took a stone and put it under him, and he sat thereon, and Aaron and Hur stayed up his hands, supported them, the one on the one side and the other on the other side, and his hands were steady until the going down of the sun. And Joshua discomfited or defeated Amalek and his people with the edge of the sword. And the Lord said unto Moses, write this for a memorial in a book and rehearse it in the ears of Joshua, for I will utterly put out the remembrance of Amalek from under heaven. And Moses built an altar and called the name of it Jehovah Nissi. For he said, because the Lord hath sworn that the Lord will have war with Amalek from generation to generation. What can we learn about this passage of Scripture in relationship to prayer? May I give you just three quick things that come to my mind. The first thing is this, and that is prayer is important work. Prayer is important work. What we do tonight is so valuable that God places a premium upon it. Others might not, God does. Prayer is important work. The text says in verse 8, then came Amalek. It's interesting, isn't it, that Israel had hardly come out of Egypt until they faced this kind of fierce opposition. The challenge must have greatly surprised them. The Amalekites were warlike people and very skilled in battle, but Israel was a mass of untrained civilians who had no military experience whatsoever. How often you and I have things in our lives that go along very smoothly, and then suddenly Amalek comes. Then comes Amalek, and difficulties come, troubles start. I was talking with one brother this past week, and he said, you know, I was in church 2 or 3 weeks ago on a Sunday morning, and he said everybody was sharing about all their troubles, and I left that morning depressed. And I understand what he was saying. What he was really saying is that here we go along in our Christian experience, then all of a sudden these unexpected obstacles come up. The text says Amalek was one of those unexpected obstacles. We seem to be in good health, and then comes Amalek, and our health begins to disappear. Families seem to be moving along in the Lord, and then comes Amalek. And problems seem to arise in the lives of our children or in our grandchildren with whom we identify so much. We think we have all of our finances in order, and then comes Amalek, and difficulties come all over again. It seems as though that it's the story of our lives from time to time that you and I face these oppositions represented in the expression, then came Amalek. What did Moses do? Before they engaged the Amalekites in battle, Moses said, I'm going to go up to the top of the hill, and I am going to enter into the ministry of intercession. Before they fought the battle in the valley, Moses was in prayer on top of the mountain. Now, if it is true, and it is, that prayer is important work, then let us remember that according to the Scripture, prayer is the first thing that believers are to do, not the last, not the second. It's the first thing. The text says it's the initial thing to do. I want you to turn in the New Testament now. Keep a marker in Exodus chapter 17. Turn over with me to 2 Timothy chapter 2. 2 Timothy chapter 2. We're simply wanting to reinforce in your minds and in my heart the fact that what we are doing is very, very important in the economy of God. In 2 Timothy chapter 2, you begin to read these words. Sorry, 1 Timothy chapter 2. 1 Timothy chapter 2. Paul says this, I exhort therefore that, what are the next three words? First of all. I exhort therefore that first of all, not second, not third, not last, first, supplications, prayers, intercessions, and the giving of thanks be made for all men. The need for prayer was seen by Moses before the battle began in the valley with Amalek. We oftentimes reverse the procedure. We oftentimes wait until we are in the midst of a spiritual difficulty, and then the call goes out for prayer. But not so back in the Old Testament days. As Joshua led the Israelites into the valley to the battle, so Moses would lead in prayer on top of a nearby hill. And I strongly suspect, that they spent the night in prayer. That which we often make our last resort,
Scripture speaks of as our first resource. Prayer then is the first thing, the initial thing to do. It's interesting that in the New Testament we are taught that prayer is not only the initial or the first thing that we're to do, but prayer is the continual thing that we are to do. Listen to what Paul says in Ephesians 6. Praying always with all prayer and supplication in the Spirit, all perseverance and supplication for all the saints. Ephesians chapter 6 verse 18. 1 Thessalonians 5:17 says, pray without what? Ceasing. Men ought always to pray, said Jesus, and not to faint. Luke 18:1. Always keeping at it is a good motto for prayer. There is not a service that I stand behind this desk, but what I am not aware of the fact that one of the reasons I am here is because you have prayed for me that day. When the children of Israel were out in the midst of the battle in the valley, all they had to do was to look up, and they could see Moses with his hands uplifted on top of the hill, and they knew that their intercessor was interceding for them so that they could be victorious in the battle below. No let up in prayer meant victory in the battle, right? When Moses lowered his hands, the victory went to the Amalekites. God forbid that I should sin against the Lord. The text says in the Old Testament, 1 Samuel 12:23, in ceasing to pray for you. It's the initial thing to do. It's the continual thing to do. It's the vital thing to do. And this I cannot stress more. What was done in prayer on the hill determined what was done in the valley. Victory or defeat in the battle is not determined so much by the skill of the warrior. Wasn't back in this battle in Exodus chapter 17. It was determined rather by the intercession made behalf on their behalf by Moses and those who assisted him. Bishop Culbertson said that when we get home to heaven, we probably will discover that the most important ministry that we ever had on earth was the ministry of prayer. And that's the ministry that God has given us tonight. The enemy confronts us on every hand. We need to be sure that we are men and women of prayer. The effectual, fervent prayer of a righteous man availeth what? Availeth much. James chapter 5 verse 16. So prayer is important work. But there's a second truth that we learn from this passage of Scripture, and that is that prayer is tiring work. It's not only important work, it's tiring work. It came to pass, verse 11 says, when Moses held up his hand, the symbol of intercession, that Israel prevailed. And when he let down his hand, why would Moses let down his hand? Because he didn't care? No. Have you ever held your hand up for a long period of time and suddenly the blood no longer circulates up to your palms and suddenly you begin to find the nerves tingling a little bit and your arms go what we call dead, you know? And they just become very heavy, and then you lower them down to get the circulation extended and so on, and so they can put them back up again. Every time he had the hands up in the air, Israel was victorious. And when he lowered his hands down to his side through fatigue, bless your heart, the Amalekites were victorious. So it's honest to say that Moses was 80 years of age at this time. And though his strength was not abated, according to Deuteronomy 34:7, his greatest value was not in the valley, but it was there in intercession. He became tired. Why? I think because of the hours. How many hours were they in battle? Probably all day. We pray so little. Jesus prayed so much. When I think of all that God has before us here, I recognize how much prayer that we really need. The hours that are needed for intercession, the time that's needed for intercession. It's tiring because of the hours that are needed. There's another thing.

the help that was needed. Moses needed help. There's a beautiful thought here. Have you ever stopped to think that intercessors need intercessors? Is that true? You pray for me, I need to pray for you. You pray for others, who's praying for you? Intercessors need intercessors. How often do we pray for those who are praying for us? I want you to turn now to 2 Corinthians, would you please, chapter 1. 2 Corinthians chapter 1. I was debating whether or not to bring this, but I think I will. 2 Timothy chapter 1, let me give you this text. Let me show you how beautiful the Greek language is. In 2 Corinthians 1:11, Paul says, "You also helping together by prayer for us." That's a beautiful text, isn't it? Helping together by prayer. Did you know that this word translated in our English, helping together, is one word in Greek of at least 15 letters? The word in Greek has 15 letters. It has three parts to it. The main root means work. A particle with the main root means with, and another particle in that combination means underneath. So the composite idea is working together underneath by prayer, says Paul. 1 Thessalonians 5:25, Paul says, "Brethren, pray for us." He says in Romans 15:30, "Strive together in your prayers to God for me." True prayer is work. It's important work. It's tiring work. You get tired when you pray, don't you? Does your mind wander? My mind wanders sometimes. The absolute discipline of prayer. We're thinking of intercessors in this particular section of our message, and I like to think of two tireless intercessors on your behalf and mine. Would you turn with me to the book of Romans chapter 8? The book of Romans chapter 8, and let me give you the two intercessors that every believer has. In Romans chapter 8 and verse 27, you have the Holy Spirit for unspoken requests. Romans chapter 8 verse 27, "And he that searcheth the hearts knoweth what is the mind of the Spirit, because he maketh intercession for the saints according to the will of God." We have two tireless intercessors. First, the Holy Spirit for unspoken requests. And now turn over to the book of Hebrews chapter 10, and you'll know immediately that we're talking about the Lord Jesus Christ. And here, he is our tireless intercessor for unbroken access. The Holy Spirit for unspoken requests, and the Lord Jesus for unbroken access. So you read these words: "Having therefore, brethren, boldness to enter into the holiest by the blood of Jesus, by a new and living way which he hath consecrated for us through the veil, that is to say, his flesh, and having a high priest over the house of God, let us draw near with a true heart in full assurance of faith." Let us draw near with a true heart. Isn't that glorious? Prayer is important work. It's also tiring work. Come back with me now to Exodus chapter 17, and let's close by just simply saying it's victorious work. It's important, it's tiring, but thank God it's victorious. When the battle was over and the Israelites had won, Moses built an altar and called the name of it, "The Lord is my banner." A takeoff on when soldiers would move forward into battle under the banner of their leader. And you and I move forward day by day through the banner of our leader, and that banner is the ministry of prayer. Now, think this with me now. Such praying that we're talking about that Moses did on the hill overcomes distance. Moses wasn't down in the battle. He wasn't down in the valley. He was up on the hill, but what he did on the hill affected what was done in the battle. What you pray makes a difference in Sudan, Saudi Arabia, your particular mission field.

0: particular missionary for whom you pray, this church, and in the lives of people. What you pray tonight makes a tremendous difference. You know why? Because prayer overcomes distance, doesn't it? You literally touch everywhere around the world. Moses prayed on the top of the hill. Israel fought in the valley. But in intercession, Moses was right there by each warrior's side. The distant are brought nigh. When we pray, we overcome defeat. By all rights and logic, look, the Amalekites should have whipped the Israelites that day. The Amalekites knew how to fight. They were trained in warfare. Here was this mass of Israelites who were just untrained civilians. And by any account, any stretch of logic, those who are experienced in warfare are going to defeat those who are inexperienced in warfare. So what made the difference? Only one thing. Prayer. The ministry of prayer. Joy and I, on one of our trips years ago overseas to visit missionaries, we went to Belém, Brazil. There I was to be the Bible teacher for the Unevangelized Fields Mission. They brought in missionaries from all over the Brazilian field and the up the river, the Amazon River, and so on. And we met there. One of the things that Joe and I wanted to do was that we wanted to fly back into the interior and visit one of the missionaries that Baraka supported. And we carried that with us as an objective, a Dutch gal working with a German lady, the two single women missionaries back in a tribe of 500 or 300, I forget now, of the Kayapa Indian tribe. Only 10% of the tribe was Christian. And there was no way to get in unless you could fly back in. And we had our hearts set on being able to travel back in. And we were told when we arrived that we could not get back in, that the Brazilian Department of Indian Affairs were not allowing anyone back in. And I said, well, let's pray. And we had the people to pray. And lo and behold, when we went and made application, our application was accepted and the people were dumbfounded. Well, the reason it was accepted is that there had been a malaria outbreak and that the government had no way of getting mosquito netting back into the Indian tribes, and therefore if we were willing to fly in and take the mosquito netting, they'd let us pay for it, and we said, we'll be happy to pay for it. But that's not the story I want to tell you. God answered prayer in a mighty way. It was the next day, after we had had this answer to prayer, that a missionary received a long-distance telephone call from San Luis, and the telephone call broke his heart. He was the man who was responsible for all of the gospel broadcasting in Portuguese to the South American continent. The day before, somebody had broken into his home and had stolen all of his radio equipment, including some very expensive tape recorders that would be extremely difficult to replace. And the pattern of the theft there, like here, is that when a person breaks into a home and steals something, immediately it's broken down and the parts are sold or distributed or other parts are melted down and it's disposed of within a matter of just a few hours. And one of the missionaries gathered by, not this same man, said, look, we've seen one miracle done by God in answer to prayer on behalf of the Hubbards. Let's pray now that God will do another miracle. We're talking about veteran missionary people who've been on the field for years. And we got on our knees and we prayed. This brother got on a bus and went down to San Luis, a rather goodly distance. And a few days later, he came back with a smile from ear to ear. And he gathered us all together and he says, you won't believe what happened. We said, try us. Well, he said, 2 days after the theft, the police caught the robber and he had not disposed of the equipment yet. He confessed and took them, and everything that he's stolen has been restored. My, if we didn't have a prayer meeting of thanksgiving about how God answers prayer. Don't ever forget that what we do in prayer is important, absolutely important. It's tiring, it's going to tax you, but it's absolutely essential because it's victory. Amen? Moses and the work of prayer. Let's bow our hearts now as we prepare our own hearts for the ministry of intercession. Father, thank you for this opportunity to share. Impress upon our hearts, Lord, the importance of our ministry of prayer. In Jesus' name, amen.
1: 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We were reminded today about the importance of prayer in our life from the example of Moses in Exodus chapter 17. Prayer is important work, it's tiring work, but it is victorious work. 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

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Ed Phillips here, just a little while longer. I'm glad you're there listening. This song is entitled, To Be With Him.

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0: purity is our topic tonight as our Teen Week messages continue on Conference Pulpit this week. Dave Young is our speaker this evening. He has been preaching since 1986. He founded the Dave Young Evangelistic Association in 1994, which is a local church revival and evangelism ministry. Dave has preached in over 1,000 churches, schools, colleges, and camps in 44 states and in 6 different countries. He has a 3-pronged ministry: revival and evangelistic campaigns, family matters conferences, and overseas missions work. Here is Dave Young, our speaker this evening on Conference Pulpit, and tonight's message is titled Purity.
1: I'm in Proverbs chapter 4 today. What we've talked to you about this week already is getting to know God by faith. Remember, faith is not blind. It's not some kind of lucky outcome. It is a building process of me studying, and there's going to be any number of times in your life where you're going to think, I don't know what to do here, I don't know what to believe here, I don't know what to think here, I'm not sure how to answer that situation here. And can I just tell you, guys and girls, when that happens, it's not a matter of just blindly believing whatever we think is right. It's a matter of studying and learning and searching for truth. Faith is about truth. It's believing in that which is true. And so you got to study that. And I've mentioned YouTube several times. There are millions of videos on YouTube that'll tell you something that's a lie or something that's false or something that's misleading. But there's also a lot on there that'll help you to understand. Why do we believe in creation? Is there a logical, reasonable answer to the issues of evolution or transgenderism or homosexuality and all the things that your culture has to deal with? And I urge you to build your faith. Build your faith. Don't just go through the Christian school and say, all right, I'm graduated now and I'm fine. None of us are. All of us have to be in the process of getting to know God by faith. And I can't urge you enough about that. Teenagers, you cannot be casual in your generation. You can't just float and hope everything works out all right. The world is aggressive. You got to know that. They're aggressively attacking truth and reason. That's a massive aggression in our generation. And because they're attacking truth and reason, then the result is that lies and feelings prevail. And when lies and feelings prevail, then it puts us in a downward spiral where morality falls apart, life falls apart, murder is glorified, abuse is okay, where nothing is right and nothing is wrong. And I'm just telling you, it's chaotic to live a life like that. So God has a better plan. You've got to live God's way or the wrong way. God's way or the wrong way. So number one, you got to live by faith. Yes, y'all with me on that one? And number two, not only do we live by faith, but we've got to live through the fear of God. God is real in our lives, and it's not that I'm terrified of God. Oh my goodness, God's going to kill me. That's not the idea of it. But there's a real God who is real in your life, and he wants to lead your life and work in your life and be present in your life. And you've got to be aware of him. You've got to live in light of his power and his presence in your life. And you've got to have that awe and that reverence. Don't just go to church and mumble words when you sing. Go to church and sing with all your heart, with all your soul, with all your might, with all your strength. Don't just be a Christian, but love God. Love him with every ounce of your being. Love the Word of God. Enjoy preaching. See, let there be awe in your heart. You're a Christian. Go all out for God, whether your family does or not. Go all out for God, whether anybody else does or not. See, like, you know, go to your church. Some of you come here and go to other churches. Go to your church, and the next time your pastor preaches, sit up front and smile at him and nod your head at him. See, because God's calling you to get to know him, to get all in for Christianity. So we talked about getting to know God by faith, and we talked about the fear of God. And today let's talk about one of the most important issues that your generation and my generation has to confront. And let's talk about, it's a big one, let's talk about purity. And more specifically, let's talk about fighting for purity. I've come to this chapel today to challenge you. In this beginning of this school year, I'm challenging you guys and girls to fight for purity in your generation. Solomon says it like this, chapter 4, Proverbs chapter 4 and verse 23. If you're there, say amen. All right. Keep thy heart with all diligence, for out of it are the issues of life. So here's what you got to do. You got to guard your heart, protect your heart, keep your heart. Smile at your neighbor, find a neighbor, smile at them, and very calmly, repeat after me. Smile at a neighbor, and very calmly say, hey, neighbor. You got to guard your heart. You got to protect your heart. You got to keep your heart. That's what he says right here. Keep your heart with all diligence, for out of it are the issues of life. Put away from thee a froward mouth. Perverse lips put far from thee. Let thine eyelids look right on, let thine eyes look right on, and thine eyelids look straight before thee. Ponder the path of thy feet, and let all thy ways be established. Turn not to the right hand, nor to the left. Remove thy foot from evil. What he's doing in chapter 4, verse 23 through verse 27, is he's introducing us to the next three chapters. Because in chapters 5 and 6 and 7 in the book of Proverbs, he's challenging his son about fighting for purity in a dark world. He's challenging him that. The challenge in the Bible is as true today as it's ever been. You and I, girls, you and I, guys, we have got to fight for purity in our generation. That's one of the major keys of living in victory and getting to know God. Purity is essential. We've got to do right in this dark world. The world is around us is just falling apart, and it's so easy to destroy your purity in the hour in which you live. I got to tell you, I'm just going to be honest with you. I want to tell you, I'm thankful that I wasn't raised in your generation. I am 51, and I was in high school before we had computers. I mean, we had them, you just couldn't buy one. When I was in high school, computers were like the size of this building. And then later, you know, we were able to buy one that goes on the desk, and then along came the laptops and the MacBooks, and then later cell phones. I didn't have any of those things. And I gotta tell you, I'm for them. Like I love this. I think this is the coolest thing. I have an iPad. And it's just cool. I have an iPhone. I am an iPerson. I like iPhones, I like, you know, iPads, I'm an iPerson. Some people are not, and that's their prerogative, but I like iPads, iPhones, I'm all in about that. I like technology, I just love technology. I like Marco Polo. My family has a Marco Polo family app thing, and we video each other all the time. I like Facebook, I like Instagram, I love technology, this is awesome. But I praise God I didn't have it when I was your age. I'm really serious about that. My heart goes out to you kids in your generation. Because see, when I was a kid, there was garbage. There was this word is so awkward. There was porn when I was your age. But it was almost impossible to see. I mean, rarely somebody would find a picture and bring it to school or something. But in your generation, there are four A's to describe the porn industry of our day. And the first one is, it's affordable, it's free, it's anonymous, it's as secret as you want it to be based on your phone and your computer and your tablet, and it's anonymous, it's accessible, so it's anonymous, affordable, accessible, in a greater way than it's ever been, and weirdly enough, there's another word to describe it, it's aggressive. Massively aggressive. The industry spends billions of dollars to find ways to get you to stumble onto it. Many times I counsel kids, they had no idea what they're doing. They're just playing on a computer, and the next thing you know, they're looking at a funny YouTube video. And the industry then puts a little thumbnail over there. They paid money to get that thumbnail to show up there to try to get a five-year-old to look at that garbage, knowing that a five-year-old doesn't understand and can't tell anybody. You know why? Because they don't have a vocabulary to tell anybody. They don't know what they saw. They feel awkward about it. They know something wasn't right there. But how do you tell that when you don't even have a vocabulary for what you saw? It's a strange hour when we are being bombarded, beat to death in our generation by an attack on everything that is decent and moral and right. And I've come to this chapel hour to say to you guys and girls, you know what you've got to do if you're going to make a difference in a world that doesn't know God? You got to fight for purity. You got to fight for it. In this text, he says, you got to keep your heart and you got to build a road. You got to build a road. You know that little phrase down here in verse 26? You still got your Bible open? Ponder the path of thy feet. The word ponder means to roll it flat or to prepare a road. You know, when construction firms come to town and they're going to build a road, they have to, you know, they dig up the loose dirt and they remove all the stuff that's in the way. And then they bring in dirt, and they bring these huge machines that roll, and they roll it flat. It takes a long time to build a road. When I moved to Pensacola, Florida, they were working on the road between Pensacola and my exit off of Interstate 10. They're working on, that was in 2012. They finished it last year. They started, they were working, it was already underway in 12 when I moved there. It was only 3 miles. It took them like 7 years to build that dumb road. And what an illustration for me and you. Because we get this idea that, well, all right, I'm saved now, so I'm fine. I don't intend to ruin my life, so I'm fine. No, what the Bible is saying is, doesn't work that way. You got to build a road. You gotta, when you're a senior, be building a road to purity. And when you're in seventh grade, you gotta be building a road to purity. And when you're 51, like I am, you gotta be building a road to purity. We gotta fight for purity in our generation because the world around us doesn't know God. Are y'all following me on this? You gotta build a road. It is sad that the statistics are not on our side. 5 internet sites that are devoted to garbage, to porn, reported that they average 6 billion visits a month. 6 billion a month. One of those sites averages 28.5 billion visits a year, 81 million a day, 4 million an hour. 56,000 every minute. In the time it took me to read that to you, that site will have recorded already almost 50,000 visits. Sad. It's sad that every second one reporter says 28,000 users are visiting garbage on the internet. Every second. $3,000 is spent on garbage on the internet. Like this, $3,000, $6,000, $9,000, $12,000, $15,000, $18,000, $21,000 every second. Think about the world you live in. When there are 2.5 billion emails sent every day that are considered pornographic. Kids, we can't be casual. We can't just float along. We can't just live in this world that doesn't know God as if this is no big deal. You got to fight. You got to build a road. And I'm here in this chapel to tell you 3 things today. How do you build a road to purity? Number one, here's a phrase. Write this in your notes. Number one, be diligent. Write that down. Number one, be diligent. Write that down. Number one, be diligent. Keep your heart with all diligence. Diligence. You got to go over the top. You got to do more than you think you have to do if you're going to live in a generation that is falling apart because of garbage. You've got to be diligent. Y'all know that word or not? Diligent. Y'all know that word? Is that a word you know? Have you ever been to a restaurant? You ever gone out to eat somewhere and the person waiting on you was not diligent? You ever been to a restaurant where you just couldn't get your water refilled? Or you couldn't get another Coke or Dr. Pepper? And you're just like, hey, excuse me. I went to a restaurant not long ago, and we waited. My wife wanted to go to this restaurant. That's why I was there. And so, girls, I took my wife to a restaurant she wanted to go to. And we got to the restaurant, and the wait to get into the restaurant was 1.5 hours. I waited 1.5 hours to get into this restaurant because, girls, I love my wife. 1.5 hours. We waited 1 hour. Did I say 1.5 hours? I waited an hour and a half to eat at this lady's restaurant. My wife follows this lady. She's a big name, and she has a special restaurant, and it's the only one you can go to. I waited an hour and a half to go eat at this lady's restaurant, and they took us and sat us, and we sat there for 30 minutes, and nobody came to the table. And so I have this thing I do. I went up, and I was like, excuse me. You know, the people up there greeting you, hello, welcome. I said, excuse me, do you suppose we could get a table with a waitress? I'm like, excuse me? So we've just been sitting for 30 minutes and like nobody's, you know, at least got something to drink while I'm at your restaurant. I go, I'm so sorry. We didn't get our food for like an hour after we were seated. Now, honestly, my wife loves that restaurant. She really does. And in fact, I probably will have to go back someday. I probably will, because my wife loves that restaurant. The lady that owns that restaurant, we own her dish set. She has a dish set that her company makes. It's got her name on it. We own her dish set. We have her silverware. I've given that lady a lot of money, but her restaurant needs help. Can I get some help here? Her restaurant needs help. And I wrote her. I wrote her a letter, and I said, hey, I was at your restaurant the other day, and we drove a long way to get there, and we waited an hour and a half to be seated, and it took us 30 minutes to get a waiter, and I got a letter back. And they said, we're really sorry about that. That is not normal, and we hope you'll give us a second chance. And my wife said, see there, we're going to go back. So okay, we're going to go back. Here's the whole deal. Diligence makes a difference. You ever had somebody on your team, guys? You ever had somebody on your team that wasn't diligent? You ever had a team player that just drug their fuel? I don't care, you know, whatever. Is that not annoying? Diligence makes a difference. One of the leading fast food restaurants in our day is called? Nope. Can't believe y'all said McDonald's. What kind of Christian school is this? I'm going to try that again. One of the leading fast food restaurants in our day is the Lord's Chicken, Chick-fil-A. Y'all with me on this? Now, what separates Chick-fil-A from all other fast food restaurants in our culture? And here's what separates them. It's a word. What separates them is diligence. Because, you know, you go to Chick-fil-A, and if it's what it ought to be, here's what you get. Can I get a refill for you? My pleasure. Right? And they're like, you know, like, I went to a Chick-fil-A the other day to eat the Lord's chicken. And when I was at this Chick-fil-A, I had my Diet Dr. Pepper with light ice, because you get more Diet Dr. Pepper, less ice, and it's still cold. And so I had my Diet Dr. Pepper with less ice, and I was sitting there. I had just sat down.

I said, one of my sons said, "Hey, Dad, you pass me the tomato and the ketchup." And I was like, "Sure, here's ketchup." And he said, "Thank you." And I said, "My pleasure." So I knew I was in. I was just all in. I knew we'd been there long enough. Diligence makes a difference. Now, here's why some of you are going to struggle in life. Because this purity issue is a big deal. But you're not building a road to purity. There's no diligence. Diligence looks like this. Diligence looks like this. It's in the text. Diligence means I'm careful. I'm careful. About what? In verse 24, about my mouth. I'm careful in verse 25 about my eyes. I'm careful in verse 26 about my feet. I'm careful in verse 27 where I go and where I don't go and what do I allow into my life. I'm careful. Look at me. Are you careful? Are you careful? Are you alert? Are you on guard? How many of you know what a groundhog is? You know what a groundhog is? I mean, You ever seen a groundhog? They're native to Ohio, I think. A groundhog leaves its hole, and it goes out on the soccer field, and it eats a little bit. But every time it takes a bite, and then it does this. Looks around for an enemy. And then it goes back to eating. My last dog was a golden retriever named Gracie. She lived with us 13 and a half years before she died of kidney failure. And my dog, Gracie... She was just a dog. She was a real dog. She would kill things. She was our pet, but she would kill things and eat them like bunny rabbits, squirrels, and sometimes cats. She was a dog. I never trained her. I like cats. My daughter has two of them. I like cats. But my dog did too. She apparently thought they tasted like chicken. And because she killed things. My dog for years tried to catch a groundhog. We lived down in Newark, Ohio. We had a soccer field beside our church and where we parked our RV. And there were groundhogs that would come out on the edge there of the soccer field and they would eat grass off the soccer field. And my dog, I'd walk my dog, and my dog tried so hard to catch a groundhog. And how many times I stood up on the side up there by the bleachers watching my dog out on the field, and my dog would see that groundhog, and she would drop down to the ground and stare at it. And the groundhog would lift its head up, look around, and go back to eating. And when the groundhog would go back to eating, my dog would ease forward about 10 feet and hunker down. And then the groundhog would look around, go back to eating, and my dog would ease forward. And I saw her do that so many times, where she kept easing forward. And eventually, the groundhog lifted his head up and look around and see my dog. And then two things would happen. The groundhog would lickety-split head for the hole. And my dog would lickety-split head for the groundhog. I saw this happen so many times. My dog, boom, on that groundhog, but the groundhog's in the hole. My dog, one time, I couldn't find my dog. I let her out, and I couldn't find her. And we were at a church in Michigan. I could not find my dog. And I was thinking, what am I going to do? I'm in this strange town. I can't find my dog. And then I was standing behind the church, and there's a huge pasture behind the church. And then I kind of saw, you know, like something fly in the air way over there. And what's that? Just a little something fly up in the air. I thought, well, that's kind of weird. It's like, Gracie! She wouldn't come. No. So I thought, maybe there's some. So I went across that field, and when I got out there, my dog was trying to dig down to where that groundhog was. She was buried, and dirt was flying out of the hole as she's trying to dig down to that groundhog. She tried so hard to catch those groundhogs. She only did one time. One time she caught a groundhog. But that groundhog, those groundhogs were careful. They're always alert. I'm telling you guys and girls, if you're not alert in your generation, if you're not cautious in your generation, the purity battle of this generation will destroy your relationship with God. And it's good at it. It's just nobody's exempt. You adults that are watching and you adults in this room, none of us are exempt. We're bombarded, all of us are. But teenagers, you got your whole life ahead of you. And the world especially is attacking you because here's what the world knows. Guys, the world of garbage knows that if they can get you addicted,

0: When you're in 7th or 8th or 9th or 10th or 11th or 12th grade, you know what they know? Chances are they'll have you the rest of your life. And girls, there was a time when we preached these things, it was like we were talking to guys. But 1/3 of the visitors now to those sites are women. So now it's all of us. And here's what I'm trying to tell you. You know what Solomon is saying to his son? You want to fight for purity in your generation and win this battle? You got to be diligent. You got to be careful about your mouth. You got to be careful about your eyes. You got to be careful about your feet. You've got to be careful. That's what diligence looks like. And I'll tell you something else it looks like. Diligence looks like prayer. Have you ever prayed about your purity? Have you ever said, God, I need help? Have you sought God about it? Would you believe it if I told you that I pray about it every single day and I have already today in my own life? I can bring you my prayer list. I have a little journal, a little moleskin journal that I carry. That's my prayer list. That's my prayer journal. And on page one in the prayer journal is my personal daily prayer verses. Top of the list in my prayer verse is Psalm 51:10. Create in me, O God, a clean heart and renew a right spirit within me. I pray it every day. Every day, guys, every day, girls, every day, I say, God, I'm 51 years old, and I got a wife, and I got a family, and I got a ministry, and God, I want to be careful in this messed up, garbage-filled world. You got to help me to have a clean heart, God. You got to help me, God. You got to help me to have a right spirit. God, you got, what's it remind me of? I can't do this on my own. Are y'all with me on this or not? It also reminds me that my spirit is connected to my victory. Create in me a clean heart, O God, and renew a right spirit within me. Girls, is this okay to say? Sometimes girls are more emotional than guys. Is that okay to say? It's kind of true, isn't it? I mean, we're all emotional, right? Just different. Like, girls are more emotional than guys, typically because they're more emotionally expressive than guys. How many of y'all know that guys are emotional? They just typically hold it inside until they, like, explode sometime along the way. Is that not right? They kind of let it all out. But girls just, every time they're emotional, let it all out. That's just how God designed you. We were first married. My wife and I were newlyweds. And we're, you know, all's well. And, you know, I'm trying to be a good husband, get the door for her. And, you know, I was rubbing her feet every night. I'm in love with this woman. And one night I came in. You know what my wife was doing? She was crying. My wife was crying. And I was like, oh, my goodness. Guys, I'm telling you, I was like, oh, my goodness, what's wrong? You ever ask that to a girl that's crying? Buckle your seatbelt. Because sometimes when she's crying and you ask what's wrong, it's going to take 2 hours. Right, girls? It's just like everything just kind of spills out. This happened 2 years ago, and you said this 3 years ago. And it just, I mean, it's like, what in the world? And my male brain is going, I didn't even know what happened yesterday. This is so different. And I came, my wife is crying. I said, what's wrong? And so my wife said, I'll never forget this. I was dumbfounded. My wife said, nothing. I just needed a good cry. I was like, run that by me again. I just needed a good cry. Guys, I'm 51 years old. I have never just needed a good cry. But my wife like needs a good cry just like every other day just to feel better. I just feel like I just need to cry a little bit. I'm just going to cry a little bit. Everything will be fine. Nothing's wrong. I just want to cry a little bit. Now I feel better. And I'm the guy, and I'm going, what in the world? So we're all emotional, just different, right? Y'all with me on that? A girl cries in the cafeteria, and all you girls join her. You're like, oh, it's okay. God bless you. And if a guy cries in the cafeteria, all of us guys are like, see ya. Good luck, buddy. You're on your own. Yo, is this right or wrong? But here's the deal. We're all emotional, and what the Bible says there is you gotta give me a clean heart, oh God, and renew a right spirit within me. Because guys, you gotta be drastic. You gotta be diligent to protect your emotions. Because you know what happens? Here's a little is it acrostic? Is that what they call it? H-A-L-T. Halt. Hungry, angry, lonely, tired. Hungry, angry, lonely, tired. I wish there was a way I could get a B in there. Bored. When teens are bored, hungry, angry, lonely, tired. It's emotional. the enemy will attack your life and destroy your purity. He knows when you're hungry, angry, or lonely, or tired, that you're vulnerable. And he knows that about me, which is why I pray every day, God, you got to renew a right spirit within me. You got to help me to keep a happy heart, a grateful heart. My spirit has to be diligently cared for. I'm just simply saying to you, you got to be diligent. Are y'all with me on the first one? You got to be diligent. How diligent are you, son? Are you fighting for purity in a world that's falling apart? If you're casual, you're in trouble. It's true. No matter how long you have been saved, or doesn't matter what kind of family you have, you're either diligent or you're going to struggle. Be diligent. Here's the second thing I want to teach you. Number one is be diligent. Y'all with me on that one? Yes or no? All right. Here's number two. Be drastic. Be drastic. Number two, be drastic. Okay. Number two, be drastic. Number one, be diligent. Number two, be drastic. Where do you get a Michael Jordan? Where do you get a guy like a Michael Jordan that makes millions of dollars by shooting a ball through a hoop? How do you get a guy like that? Because he was a guy who was drastic. Read his story and find out when he started shooting hoops and how many hours a day he shot free throws. Read the story and find out how many hours some of these Olympians give to preparing to win a gold medal. They're drastic. It takes a lot of drastic preparation to live purity in the world that we are in today. Have you ever read these verses? Let me turn to them, all right? Look at your neighbor and say, hey, neighbor. Try it again. Look at your neighbor and say, hey, neighbor. All right? Say to your neighbor, say, hey, you got to be diligent. And say to your neighbor, you got to be drastic. Listen to verse 27 of Matthew 5. Jesus says, ye have heard that it was said by them of old time, thou shalt not commit adultery. But I say unto you, that whosoever looketh on a woman to lust after her hath committed adultery with her already in his heart. Now listen to what Jesus says. In the context of purity, Jesus says, and if thy right eye offend thee, pluck it out and cast it from thee. Whoa, excuse me? He's talking about purity. In the context of purity, of living a clean life in an R-rated world, he says, if your right eye offends you, hey, here's what you do about it, pluck it out. Oh, that's a little drastic. Then he goes on in the next verse and he says, and if your right hand offends you, if your right hand causes you to sin and mess up your purity, cut it off. That's drastic. And then he goes to the next verse and says, and if your foot offends you, cut it off. How many of y'all agree that's, we would say it like this, wouldn't we? Well, that's a little drastic. Wouldn't we say it like that? That's okay, that's a little over the top. My son Joshua, when he went to Bible college, my son Joshua, because I love that boy, he's a good kid, he's always been obedient, easy to raise, I bought him a nice computer to go to college. I bought him a computer, the screen swivels. It's just, you can write on the screen with your finger. It was a really nice computer. I bought that for my son to go to Bible college. And he went to Bible college, used it his freshman year. Came home the summer between his freshman and sophomore year. And I was traveling. My son was home working a job. He was working for an electrician that summer to make money to go back to college for his sophomore year. And one day my son Joshua called me. My son Joshua said, hey, Dad, can you talk? I was like, well, sure, son, what's up? Anything for you, buddy? He said, Dad, my computer's not working. What do you mean? He said, Dad, it's my computer's kind of broken. What do you mean? He said, Dad, it's just not working. It's kind of broken. He was being weird about it. I was like, so what are you talking about? What do you mean? What are you trying to say to me? He said, Dad, I was just looking some stuff up on the computer, and the next thing you know, I saw this link, and I looked at this link, and Dad, it was wrong. Was things I should not have looked at. And Dad, I felt terrible. And I was, and Dad, you said it were to be drastic, right? So he said, Dad, my computer doesn't work. Dad, my computer's broken. So what are you trying to say, kiddo? He said, well, Dad, I took the computer out in the woods behind the house, and I put it on a stump. You know that one tree we cut down? I put it on that stump. And Dad, it doesn't work. He's like, son, just tell me. Okay, tell me. He's like, Dad, I kind of went to the garage, and I got your axe. And Dad, I saw the stuff on my computer that I didn't want to see, and I chopped the computer in half. And he's like, Dad, it doesn't work. It won't work anymore. The computer's broken. And I'm like, part of me is like, I'm going to kill you in the name of Jesus. But the other part of me was like, that's my boy. Now listen, this is being recorded right now. Y'all listen to me out there. Do not, don't you dare take your $800 phone and go home and chop it in half and say, Mom, Dad, Brother Young said to. I did not say that. I am not telling you to chop your computer in half. I am telling you, however, there's something about being drastic that makes a difference. Now, we had a little talk, my son and I, about perhaps a better way to handle that. A better way to handle that would be to call your dad and say, Dad, I'm giving my computer to you because I struggle with something that I don't want to struggle with. That could be drastic, too. Give it to somebody homeless for crying out loud. Don't chop it in half. Let's sell it. Let's sell it. Don't destroy it. Let's sell it. There's all kinds of things we could have done that would have been drastic. But how many of y'all agree? My son was just a little bit on the drastic side of things there. Y'all with me on that? Just like Jesus said you should be. I was preaching on this at a camp, and I had a pocket knife with me, and it was a brand new pocket knife somebody had bought me. It was a really sweet little knife. And I pulled out my knife, and I said, you know what the Bible says? I said, the Bible says, and I pulled my pants leg up, and I stood it up on this little shelf that was there at the front. I said, the Bible says that we are to cut off our foot if it causes us to sin. And I was wound up, man. I was preaching hard. And I said, you know what? The Bible says we're to cut off our foot, and I did like that. And I wasn't looking because I was preaching, and I cut right through my leg. I cut my sock in half. Blood is pouring. And I was like, well, I didn't mean to do that. Kind of had a little bit shorter sermon there. It hurt like a dog. And it hurt. I was like, what am I doing? So I didn't bring a knife today because I'm not doing that illustration again. That illustration is dead. That is gone. But I'm as serious as I know how to be. If you're going to fight for purity in your generation, you got to be diligent. You got to be drastic. You got to be dependent. You got to be dependent. Kids, you don't have to go it alone. No matter what you've done, you can go to God and confess it. You know what he does every time? He forgives it. Every time. Every time. I marvel at that. Every time I can be clean when I go to God. But you know what he also says in his word? If we confess our sins, he is faithful and just to forgive us. Praise God for that. I can go to God and be clean. But then later he says in the book of James, confess your faults one to another and pray one for another that you may be healed. Two things God wants to happen in your life in the battle with purity. Number one, he wants to forgive you and cleanse you. Number two, he wants you to get help so he can heal you. Number one, he wants to forgive you and cleanse you. Number two, he wants you to get help so he can heal you. That's what he says. All of us need help. Confess your sins to God. He will forgive you. But confess your faults to others and pray for each other that you may be healed. We call that accountability. We call that help. For me and my sons, it's our relationship. My sons and I connect every Monday morning. It's every Monday morning. How are we doing? How are you doing? How are you doing? My son Josh, how are you doing, Dad? Is everything well? And we think things like that. Here's the kind of questions we ask. Am I clean enough that I have nothing to hide? Am I clean enough that you can? Am I clean enough that I can say, here you go. Look it over. Check my internet history. Go ahead. Here it is. You can look at my Facebook. Am I that clean? Are you? Am I clean enough that if my mom or my dad looks through my internet history, nothing to worry about? I had an email recently. I got an email. And it caught me off guard. Because this email said, "Dear Mr. Young, our company has put a bot on your computer, and we know everything you've been looking at on the internet. And we are going to release it unless you send us $500. I got an email that said that recently. I was like, that's creepy. And then I laughed, and I emailed them back. Say, go ahead and release it. Amen. Go ahead. Amen. Send it to my wife. Send it to Pastor Pete. Forgive this grammar. I ain't got nothing to hide. Go ahead. Go ahead. Release it. Just put it, post it in the USA Today. Here's Evangelist Dave Young's internet history. Go ahead. Are you that clean? Nothing to hide? Nothing to be ashamed of. My sons and I talk about that every Monday. Are there some steps that you could begin taking that would help you to build a road to purity? Is there an area where you need to get drastic about something? Is there someone with whom you could share your battle that could help you to find victory? To find healing for the struggles of your heart? Say, Dave, I don't know who to talk to. Go to evangelistdaveyoung.com, send me an email, and I'll help you. Girls, I don't counsel girls, but my wife does. You send me an email, I'll forward it to my wife, and she'll help you if you don't have anybody else to help you. We've got to build a road to purity. You are living in a generation that doesn't know God, and the world around us is falling apart and struggling, and we're just dying in the church. We're dying spiritually when it comes to purity in the church. But God's called you to be diligent, to be drastic, and to be dependent. Because guys and girls, if you'll build a road to purity, what you'll find out is that God's way is awesome. The world is lying to you. You can have all the fun if you'll come our way. It's God's way or a wrong way. It's God's way or the wrong way. Go God's way, and I promise you, you'll be glad you did. We got to take some time to pray. We got to take time to say, God, there's an area in my life where I want you to forgive me. I haven't dealt with that, and I'm sorry. But it also might be good for us to pray with somebody else and say to somebody else, somebody you respect, somebody you care about, somebody you love, and say to a friend in this school, you know, I want to do right. It may just be a matter of saying, you know, as far as I know, everything is good in my life, but I really want to be drastic to protect my life. It might be that you need to say to somebody, I really do struggle. Would you pray for me about it? And it's not a matter of getting, I don't want to know your details, but I promise you, you can get somebody to pray for you. There is power in prayer. There's power in prayer. There's a God that loves you. Kids, you got to get to know God. The world's falling apart. Have I challenged you enough about this? The world doesn't know God. But you got to get to know Him by faith. You've got to live the fear of God. And you've got to fight for purity in your generation. And trust me, you'll be glad you did. It's a wonderful way to live. I could preach so long about this. There's so much more. 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We're clean. You girls ought to be the same. We need help. May God help us.
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Tonight's speaker on Conference Pulpit during this teen week was Dave Young. 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Tomorrow night, Kurt Skelly will be stopping by, and his question is, what is your direction? Conference Pulpit is on BBN, 9 p.m. Eastern Time, 8 p.m. Central Time.

All hail the power of Jesus' name. Let angels prostrate fall. Bring forth the royal diadem and crown him Lord of all. Bring forth the royal diadem and crown him Lord of all. Ye chosen seed of Israel's race, ye ransomed from the fall, hail him who saves you by his grace, and crown him Lord of all. Hail him who saves you by his grace, and crown him Lord of all. Let every kindred, every tribe, on this terrestrial ball, to him all majesty ascribe, and crown him Lord of all. To him all majesty ascribe, and crown him Lord of all.

That will do it for yet another time in the BBN studio. Hey, my friend, it's always a pleasure to be with you, and what do you say we do it again real soon? Does that sound good? I'll tell you what sounds good right now. Romans 15:13, a good way to go out. Now the God of hope fill you with all joy and peace in believing, that ye may abound in hope through the power of the Holy Ghost. Well, my friend, until next time, this is Ed Phillips saying, so long for now.

0: From the studios of the Bible Broadcasting Network, we present Christian Classics, reading from a book that has influenced the lives of many people. Our narrator is Lynn Brooks.
1: Today, we'll be reading Chapter 8 from The Man of the House. I can't say that Reuben enjoyed this breakfast quite so much as the one in Miss Hunter's south room. The truth was, he felt a little embarrassed by the expanse of his napkin and the weight of his silver fork and the careful attention of the servant. Still, he managed to eat quite a hearty breakfast, in a hurry though he was. Of course, it would not do to leave until Spunk's master, or rather Spunk's owner, saw him, since he wanted to do so. The somber-faced lady was pleasant and very interested in his mother and Beth. About the latter, especially, she asked many questions as to her age, size, appearance, and the like. Reuben, who thought his sister was a beauty, had no objection to describing her, so the conversation went on nicely. At last, the lady arose from the table. "Now we will go in and see Edward a moment." They passed through the hall, across another large, elegant room, into the same bright spot where he had landed the night before. Edward was still in the bed where he had been rolled and tumbled by Reuben himself. But all trace of disorder had disappeared. He was awake and alert, though very pale, with heavy rings of black under his eyes.
2: "Well, my boy," he said as Reuben stood in the door, "I hear you and Spunk had a time of it last night. Ran away, did he? The scamp. I remember something about his being restless. One of my hard headaches came on in the afternoon, and I was soon beyond having much idea of what was going on. How did you come to be with me, my boy? I don't remember."
1: "You asked me to ride, sir," explained Reuben. "I remembered Spunk, and I thought I would like a ride with him."
2: "You remembered Spunk?"
1: "Yes, sir. I held him for you one day, and you gave me a shiner by mistake."
2: "Ah, yes. And you ran back to me with it. I remember your face now. I thought it looked familiar. Well, let me see. Didn't you finally scud off before I paid you? Or didn't I go off? How was it? Anyway, I don't believe you got any pay. That was a regular cheat, wasn't it? Well, we must try and make it right. How far did you travel last night?"
1: Reuben, as well as he could, described the route and the plan of getting home. Mr. Edward occasionally interrupted him to say,
2: "Is it possible?" "I declare," he exclaimed, when the story was finished, "you are a plucky fellow. Very few strangers can manage Spunk, though he is well behaved generally. Well, I owe you a great deal of thanks for your skill and good sense. Now, what else do you need besides thanks? Mother tells me you have a family to support."
1: "Yes, sir," said Reuben seriously. "A mother and sister."
2: "Pretty heavy burden at your age. What do you do for a living?"
1: "Hold horses and all such things," answered Reuben with a twinkle in his eye.
2: "Then you have no regular employment?"
1: "Yes, sir. My regular employment all winter has been to look for steady work, but I haven't found it yet." His questioner interrupted him to laugh heartily and then said,
2: "I'm disposed to think I can help you in that business. Are you particular as to what you do?"
1: "I am if I can get it to do. I've tried for the particular things first and stood ready to take the others if the particular ones didn't come along."
2: "I see. Well, Mother, don't you believe this chap is just the one they need down at St. Mark's?"
1: "I shouldn't be surprised if he would suit them," the lady said.
2: "I think he will. I'll recommend you, my boy, and you will be pretty sure to secure the place if I do. I have some authority there. It will be a good place, steady work and good wages. You can begin to support that family of yours on a better plan than you have been doing lately."
1: "What is St. Mark's, if you please?" asked Reuben, his sparkling eyes saying thank you for him with every twinkle.
2: "Well, it's a wine parlor, one of the best in the city. You would be a sort of cash boy and a waiter in general. I hardly know what your duties would be, but I know the work is not hard and the pay is good."
1: Then all the sparkle disappeared from Reuben's eyes. The memory of both his resolution and his positive promise made just the night before stalked up before him.
2: "I'm very sorry," he began with a red face. "That is, I mean, I think..."
1: He paused in great confusion.
2: "Well, what's the trouble? You need not be afraid you won't be able to suit them. You are just the quick-witted chap they need. I suppose I may as well say that you shall have the place, though I don't meddle with their hired help as a rule. I'll make this exception."
1: "I thank you," stammered Reuben, "but if you please..." "I would rather not. That is... Well, you see, sir..." And having resolved to speak out, he held up his head and stated boldly, "The fact is, I have made a pledge never to work for rum in any shape, sell it, drink it, or help other folks to drink it, so I can't work there, though I'm much obliged to you for the chance."
2: "Upon my word and honor," said Spunk's owner, rising slowly on one elbow and staring at Reuben as though he were a curiosity. "You are really the coolest chap I ever came across. So you won't take the place, eh? Very well. Of course, if your wish for regular work is all a humbug, why, you can afford to throw away chances like this. I supposed you were really in earnest. Then I don't know of anything I can do for you. Mather, I guess you may as well let him go. He is simply impudent, and that is the most there is of him."
1: The gentleman slowly lowered himself from his elbow, rolled over, and shut his eyes. Reuben did not speak at all. If he had had anything to say, he couldn't have said it then. His voice was choked with tears. It was a great and sore disappointment to be so close to regular work and good wages, and then to see them slip away from him was too much. He turned away and wiped two great tears from his eyes with his threadbare jacket sleeve. "I am afraid you have been very foolish," the pale lady said sadly. "Edward had taken a liking to you and would have done well by you. He owns the saloon. People will sell liquor, and people will buy it. You might as well earn your living that way as in any other. Because you work in a wine parlor is no reason why you should drink liquor, you know. I hope you will never do that, but you must not throw away your chances to help your mother for the sake of mere notions." Poor Reuben. The tears were dropping rapidly now. He was so ashamed of them, and so angry about them, and so disappointed about Spunk's master. "Never mind," the lady said kindly, seeing the tears. "I am very grateful to you for all that you did last night. So is Edward. He is a little vexed now. You must remember that you were rather rude to him, though I know you didn't mean to be. He will get over it. When you have had time to think about this and change your mind, come and see me. I think I can still secure the place for you. That is, if you are not too slow. But I think you do things in a hurry. Meanwhile, I want you to take this basket I've packed to your mother, with my love. In this paper is something to help you support your family. Here is a streetcar ticket. You know to take the blue line on the south side." Reuben, still in a daze over the rapid changes in his life during these days, and almost before he realized what he was about, found himself signaling a blue line car. He had a large market basket, as much as he could carry, on his arm, and a little bit of a paper package in his hand. Mrs. Stone and Beth will always remember that last night of the old year, when they sat up and watched and waited for Reuben, and he did not appear.
3: "Mother," Beth had said about a dozen times, "do you think anything has happened to him?"
1: "What could happen to him, child?" Mrs. Stone would reply, her voice almost cross. "Reuben knows the way through the city as well as a policeman. He is a careful boy, and a great many of the policemen know him. If there had been any kind of an accident, we should have heard of it by this time." But she peered out of the window into the darkness and started at every sound. She grew so pale and dizzy when she heard a strange step and a knock at her door. But she peered out of the window into the darkness and started at every sound. She grew so pale and dizzy when she heard a strange step and a knock at her door that she had to sit down in the nearest chair and send Beth to the door. It was only a blundering errand boy who had mistaken the house number. Beth felt as if she would have enjoyed shaking him to pay him for giving her mother such a fright. They set the little table out for three, as usual, and the tea kettle sang merrily. Beth prepared to toast the bread for a treat. As a rule, they did not toast the bread because they were so apt to eat a great deal more than they needed. It took a certain kind of fire that was not economical, but for New Year's Eve, Beth decided to venture. On this night, the coals glowed beautifully, then dimmed, then died out almost entirely. On discovering it, Beth built them up again with sticks from the morning stock of kindlings. She cried silently while she wondered what they would do if Reuben were not there to kindle the morning fire. Then indeed they would be sure that something awful had happened. If Reuben were not there to kindle the morning fire, then indeed they would be sure that something awful had happened.
3: Mother, she said quietly, don't you think you better eat your supper before the tea gets spoiled?
1: Not just yet, child. Eat your own supper if you are hungry.
3: Hungry?
1: Poor Beth swallowed and swallowed to hold back the tears. She wondered if she would ever be hungry again. By and by, as it grew later, the mother took her turn at advice. Come, Beth, you may as well eat your bread and milk. Reuben must have had some supper by this time. He has stayed late to help somewhere, and they have given him his supper.
3: I will eat if you will, Beth said wistfully.
1: Her mother looked so pale and heavy-eyed that she felt able to push back her own anxiety and try to comfort her.
2: I'm not hungry just now, Mrs. Stone said. She dropped the corner of the curtain she held up to peer out into the darkness, then returned to her sewing. After a little while, Beth, of her own accord, put away the bread and the milk and the little bit of butter, untasted, and came and sat down beside her mother. As her eyes rested on Reuben's slate and arithmetic, her brave little heart gave out, she leaned her head on the book and cried outright.
1: I wouldn't be so foolish, Mrs. Stone reproved. Crying won't do any good. It's likely that something is keeping him. Beth felt sure of that, but the awful question was, what was it? She had her head hidden in her apron and did not see the tears her mother brushed away as she spoke. Meanwhile, Miss Priscilla Hunter had been bustling about all day, accomplishing no end of work in her new home. By night, her sweet-smelling south room was in complete order and shone like a picture. Miss Priscilla did much besides work that day, or at least much besides arranging her room and tacking down her carpet that was yet in the line of ordinary work for her. She studied her neighbors. Miss Priscilla was not one who would live for 3 months.

0: once next door to a family and not know what their names were, what they did for a living, where they went to church, and whether they belonged to her captain or not. She was always interested in her neighbors. Beth Stone interested her exceedingly. She had glimpses of her a number of times during the short, busy day. "That must be Beth," she said aloud to herself, with a sagacious nod of her gray head, while she stood at the upper landing and Beth tripped down the stairs. "A spry little girl and as bright as a cricket, I'll venture. She ought to be the sister of such a brother. I wonder how the brave young man is getting on, and whether he sees his way clearer towards supporting his family. He'll support them yet. He will have to see to it that that little sister wears thicker clothing, though, with this cold weather. Calico, and rather thin at that. Calico is cheap, I know, but cold stuff, and always and forever wanting to go into the wash tub. I like it in summer for that very reason. But there's my blue merino, tucked away, doing good to nobody. It would be just the thing for a New Year's dress for the child, if the man of the house didn't object. But he would. The child might earn it. I wonder what she can do. Several things, I'll venture. I wonder what kind of a mother she has. A good mother, I think, and a boy and a girl with such faces are apt to have a good mother. Not always, but it is more than likely. Today on Christian Classics, we have been reading from the book The Man of the House by Isabella MacDonald Alden. This book was published by Creation House Publishers, copyright 1993.
1: 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This has been a production of the Bible Broadcasting Network.

Well, hello and good evening, friend. You're listening to the Bible Broadcasting Network. Thank you for joining us. My name is Bennett Roberts, and I'll be joining you for a short time. We've got some great Christian music and biblical teaching headed your way now.

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Even now, friend, the Lord has a message for you, saying, do not despair, do not fear, and do not be afraid, for I am the one who keeps your soul. Do not be cast down. Why are you disquieted? As the psalm says, hope thou in God. He is your tower strong.

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Maybe it was a song that touched your heart in a difficult moment, or it was wise words from one of our programs. Would you let us know? 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Box 7300 in Charlotte, North Carolina, 28241. That's P.O. Box 7300, Charlotte, North Carolina, 28241.

In the day that we live, we can get so much news at the touch of a button. Almost immediately, we are able to see so many headlines across the country, across the world, internationally. And more lately, it has become an issue of whether that news is the full story or if there are some missing details. People are so quick to get the word out there that they don't even have the full story. And well, that can be an important part of what the news is. And what about you, friend? If you could make a news headline that everybody in the world could see, what would it be? Maybe it's something that you've discovered that would make your life easier. Some lessons that you've learned along the way. Maybe even a good recipe or two. Maybe that's what you'd like to send. But what about the greatest news of all? That your life has been changed, that you are made new, and you are saved. Wouldn't that be some great news?

0: WYFQ Charlotte, and WYHG Wadesboro.
1: How do you do? Have you ever wandered through an old neighborhood once familiar but now made foreign by all kinds of change? With old landmarks gone, it's easy to feel confused and saddened, easy to get lost. Well, that happened to the two brothers in this story. Each experienced an identity crisis in life at about the same time, wondering, who am I? Where am I going, and why am I here? Each identified the answer in his own way when his heart and mind and life were unshackled. This is Unshackled, dramatizing true life stories that share the good news, produced in Chicago by Pacific Garden Mission. Nobody likes to admit defeat, not even street people who cannot provide the next meal or change of clothes, who have no place to sleep that's clean and safe. Many come to Pacific Garden Mission wanting to change their lives, but not knowing how. Folks at the old lighthouse know the answer, though, and are eager to share. They know that the first step is to admit defeat, to face the failures and ask for help in changing them. And help is given at the mission, with food, clothing, and a safe place to sleep, as well as medical and dental care, and all without charge. And those who want new life receive that too, as pastors bring light into the darkness, the truth that sets them free. Now for broadcast around the earth, here's program number 2455 in the series Unshackled, the program that makes you face yourself and think.
2: Rose, can you believe it?
3: No, I had no idea this would happen. Why didn't the doctor tell me we were having twins?
2: What'll we name them? The hospital needs to fill out the records.
3: I don't know. Where will we put them? We only have one baby bed.
2: We'll have to get another.
3: We'll have to get more of everything. Twice the diapers. Wait till Mom and Dad find out.
2: What about David? We talked about naming a boy David.
3: What about the middle name?
2: Oh, never mind a middle name. We'll use the initials.
3: We can name the other one Larry.
2: They look exactly alike, Rose. How will we tell them apart?
3: There has to be a way. We'll look for the differences.
1: The men in our story were born in the suburbs of Philadelphia in 1963. As twins, each struggled to achieve a sense of self, not an easy task when one is constantly mistaken for another. This is the first of a two-part story, the true story of David and Larry Silver. We'll let them tell how they were unshackled.
4: What's the most vivid memory you have from childhood, Dave?
5: Oh, well, climbing up Mom and Dad's dresser. When I got to the top, it started swaying and fell on top of me. As they rushed me out of the door to the hospital, I remember looking back and seeing you and Mike going barefoot in the snow to the neighbor's house.
4: That was your introduction to medicine, you clumsy oaf.
5: Sure was. After the doctor sewed me up, he asked if I could move my toes, and I said no. Mom burst into tears and ran out of the room. She thought I was paralyzed. I told the doctor no one had ever taught me to wiggle my toes. So he showed me how.
4: I remember being in kindergarten, and some kid bashed me over the head with a toy. I stood there bawling until you bashed him back. My protector. I hated it when they separated us in first grade.
5: It was a wise thing to do, though, Larry. Made us both more self-sufficient.
4: Yeah, but I was lost without my big brother.
5: Big brother? I'm all of 2 minutes older than you.
4: Hey, I remember Hebrew school. The firstborn has a lot more responsibility.
5: How can you remember Hebrew school? We didn't even finish after Grandmother died.
4: Yeah. I remember Mom standing outside watching to make sure we went. Funny how time changes things. She's the one who later insisted that we be allowed to choose our own religion.
3: I'm going back to college to get my degree. I'd like to get involved in social work.
2: What about the boys?
3: What about them? They're big enough to take care of themselves when I'm gone.
2: Can't you wait till they have their bar mitzvah?
3: Oh.
2: We postponed it because of your mother's death. They need to finish that.
3: What's so important about a bar mitzvah?
2: It's part of our heritage, Rose.
3: Times change, and so do people. Look at our parents. They kept a kosher house. We don't bother.
2: Why do you argue about something so fundamental?
3: I'm not arguing. I'm discussing. All I'm saying is rituals don't a person make. What counts is how you live your life.
2: It's our traditions that make us what we are. Jews keep Passover and other high holidays. Jewish boys are bar mitzvahed. Stephen was, and the other boys should be too.
3: Why? Why? We don't even bother to go to the synagogue anymore.
2: Because you're more interested in other faiths.
3: The Baha'i faith is really special. They seek peace and oneness with all mankind.
2: I wish you wouldn't take the boys with you.
3: It's part of their education. Why shouldn't they know about other beliefs?
2: I'm tired of arguing about it.
3: Why don't we leave it up to the boys whether or not they go through the bar mitzvah?
4: So we never had our bar mitzvah. Getting an education was always more important than religion. Maybe that's why Dad was a teacher. We were expected to excel, and did. I remember how we ran for office in the eighth grade. I conceded to let you run for president, Dave, while I ran for vice president. Then we got into music. You on guitar, me on the drums. That's when we began spending more time with the neighbors on the corner.
5: Hey, Larry. I'm learning to tell you two guys apart.
4: Hey, we may look alike, but inside, we're not at all the same. Dave's more quiet. He wants to be a doctor.
5: And you don't?
4: Nah. I like talking to people, though. Like your parents. They sure are easy to talk to.
5: Your folks seem really nice, too.
4: They quarrel a lot.
5: They probably need to get high. You ever tried pot, Larry?
4: No. My folks would have a fit.
5: I don't get high very often, but it's a lot of fun.
4: Hey, here comes Dave. Better not tell him about that. He's pretty straight.
3: Where have you boys been?
6: At the Stearns.
3: You spent the night there?
4: We always stay up late anyway, Mom. We were just talking.
3: Sandy, come here. I can't believe it.
6: Our grades are good. We're both in the top of our class.
3: I know your grades are good. I'm more concerned about other influences.
4: Oh, come on, Mom. They're Jewish, too. They think like we do.
3: Then what is there to talk about?
4: Are you kidding? We talk about everything. Jules and Dave and I are going to start a band.
3: Oh, Sandy! Sandy, I wish you'd come in here and act like a father. The boys need discipline.
2: Oh, what's the problem?
3: They're spending too much time at the neighbors, and you don't even care. I get tired of being always the one who makes the rules. Tell them they should be home by midnight, even on weekends.
4: Oh, come on.
3: Why do I even bother? Nobody listens to me. Nobody cares what I say or do. I might as well move out.
4: Mom and Dad didn't realize we were avoiding the tension at home. Tension caused by arguments that came more often with Mom threatening to leave. I felt disillusioned with life. Began experimenting with alcohol and drugs. We formed our band, joining forces with another group to compete in the high school battle of the bands.
3: Larry, Dave said you won first place last night.
4: Yeah, isn't it great?
3: Yeah.
4: We did songs from the Rolling Stones, the Beatles, and a bunch of others.
3: I'm proud of you boys.
4: We're pretty good. Maybe we can cut a record someday. The Stearns think we can.
3: Never mind them. You get an education first. It's far more important.
4: Hey, there's a lot of money in the music business, Mom.
3: Why don't you call me Rose? You're old enough.
4: You'll always be Mom to me. But if that's what you want...
3: You know, I've always encouraged you boys to be open and honest with me, so please answer me truthfully, okay? Are you doing drugs?
4: I don't think Dave does, but I've dabbled in them a little now and then.
3: I was afraid of that. What is it about rock music? Sandy!
4: Hey, don't get uptight, Mom. It's just a social thing to do, so don't blame the music. There's no way I'd get addicted to that stuff.
3: Ha! That's what they all say. You get yourself into a drug rehabilitation group right away.
2: All right, what is it?
3: Our son is doing drugs.
4: Oh, that's absurd. I'm not a drug addict.
3: That's why you lost that job as a stock boy, isn't it?
4: No. I lost the job because I had a bad attitude.
3: Drugs do that. You're going to rehab, and that's final.
5: Hey, Larry. You're still doing that drug rehab group?
4: Yeah, it's pitiful, man. I don't fit in at all. What do they do? They sit around and talk about their experiences. Most of those kids are neglected dropouts. And there I am.
7: Mr. Straight A Student, Vice President of the National Honor Society.
4: I really dig the heavy discussions, though. You should hear some of the stories they tell about abuse and drunken parents. What's happening to our world?
7: People just do their own thing these days, that's all.
4: Yeah, but look what they do to others in the process. I mean, those kids have no purpose in life. They just try one thing after the other.
5: You should talk, Larry.
4: Yeah, well, I haven't found my niche yet, but I have a purpose. I'm going to be a multimillionaire.
5: You and I were competing with each other a lot by then, Larry, and the mood at home didn't help. Once, when Mom told me she was going to divorce Dad, I ran outside crying to you for support, but you rejected me, calling me names. My heart hardened after that, and I resolved to never let myself be hurt like that again.
4: I guess I was in denial. I didn't want to see them split up either. I was hurting inside too, hoping it wasn't true, but it was.
2: Well, boys, I don't quite know how to tell you this.
4: Tell us what, Dad? What's wrong?
2: Your mother has left us.
5: What?
2: She packed her suitcase this morning and just left.
4: Where did she go? Why did she leave us?
2: She's staying with Aunt Evelyn.
5: Is she coming back?
2: I'm not sure. She hasn't been happy with many things for a while. She felt that we didn't assume enough responsibilities for household chores or really listen to her. We've talked about it, but I didn't think she'd really leave.
4: She used to talk with Dave and me, too. I didn't pay attention to what she was complaining about or her threats to leave. In fact, one day I got so angry that I just shouted at her and said, "Go ahead and leave."
5: What are we going to do, Dad? How can we manage without her?
2: We'll just have to work together. We'll manage somehow. Excuse me, boys. I need to be alone.
4: I can't believe Mom left us. Do you think she's coming back?
5: To tell you the truth, I don't much care anymore.
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5: I guess I was mostly angry when Mom and Dad split up, Larry. I just wanted to get away from the pain.
4: At least we didn't fall apart, you know, the way some kids do when their parents divorce.
5: Oh, I don't know about that. I remember how you tore up your speech in front of the National Honor Society Assembly.
4: I was just trying to make a point, Dave.
5: And when you went to that Christian college, were you just trying to make a point?
4: No, I was just trying to make tuition. And they gave me a scholarship.
5: I wasn't about to go to the same college you went to, so I was definitely making a point.
4: Yeah, our lives really began to diverge from then on.
5: Man, I guess so, Larry. I jumped right into the party scene at college.
7: Come on in and have a beer, Dave. It'll clear your mind.
5: Thanks, Dwayne. I needed that.
7: You've discovered my hideout. The girls' room? Where else? I'd live here if they'd let me.
5: I couldn't concentrate on the books if I lived here.
7: Who cares about books? Do enough to get by is my motto. Otherwise, it's party time.
5: I'd like to get into medical school, so I have to keep my grades up.
7: And you have to keep your reputation up, too, you know. Playboy extraordinaire.
5: You think that looks good on a resume, huh? The selection committee really goes for that.
7: Absolutely.
5: Hey, let's ditch these guys and go over to that frat house. There's a great party in progress.
4: It's funny, Dave. Well, While you took a dive into parties, I was hungry for intimate conversation. By then, I knew that alcohol and drugs were not the answer. Guess I was grappling with the meaning of life. I ended up having regular sessions with a counselor, just so I could have a mature discussion of life.
3: Larry, dreams can be a reflection of what's going on inside. Is that why you ask about dream interpretation?
4: I'm taking a class called Search for Self, and we were told to write down our dreams. I had this incredible one about Jesus, how I killed him with a spear and then went to pay my respects to his mother. I was afraid to face them, but they forgave me, and I received their forgiveness, humbly, which is not like me. Well, suddenly, I felt like Jesus, with his power. As I walked to a construction site, people flocked to me, realizing the power I had. Many lives were changed instantly.
3: Do you want to change your life?
4: I want to understand it more. I don't want to die without knowing why I lived.
3: You've mentioned death several times. I'm concerned that you may be contemplating suicide.
4: No way. No. It's just that, well, nothing is more important than knowing who we are and why we're here. And I'm no longer sure about the answers. I mean, I'm a Jew, and God gave me certain gifts. But why? What am I supposed to do with my life?
9: Hello?
10: Dave, what a racket. There must be a party.
9: All the time, Larry. What's up?
10: I wanted to tell you about my new job. I'm a DJ on the weekends.
9: A DJ? On radio?
10: No, at special events. I see, I spin records and entertain the crowd. I love it.
9: I'll bet you do. Does it pay well?
10: $40 an event.
9: Wow.
10: I think I found my niche. Man, how do you study with all that noise?
9: I don't.
10: I'm having a hard time concentrating myself. I met a girl who really turns me on.
9: Hey, be careful, Larry.
10: Yeah, you too, big brother. Better find a quieter fraternity.
5: Larry was right, but I had already decided to join a different fraternity, one where I could study more, one that my friend Dwayne had joined. He had changed a lot during that first year, more considerate and joyful, and I was curious about his transformation. One day, he and another guy spoke at a meeting, proclaiming themselves to be Christians. They offered to discuss their decision with anyone who was interested, and I was.
11: I'm really glad you wanted to hear what we had to say, Dave.
5: You are so different, Dwayne. I was curious about the cause.
11: I discovered that the Bible is true.
5: What does the Bible have to say?
11: Well, God says in Romans chapter 3, verse 23, that we are all sinners and fall short of the glory of God.
5: I'm a sinner.
11: And sin separates man from God.
5: I feel separated from God. Are you going to tell me that Jesus is God? Because last year, I went to church with a girlfriend for the first time in my life, and I heard the pastor say, Jesus is Lord. I almost fell off the pew. I asked my friend if Lord meant God, but she didn't know.
11: That's what it means. Jesus Christ is God the Son, who came to die for our sins so we could be forgiven.
5: I sure never heard that in Hebrew school.
11: Did you ever read Psalm 118, verse 22?
5: No.
11: The stone which the builders refused is become the headstone of the corner. That stone is Jesus, the Rock of Ages. Isaiah chapter 53, verse 3 says, He is despised and rejected of men, a man of sorrows and acquainted with grief. And we hid, as it were, our faces from him. He was despised, and we esteemed him not.
5: You think that's Jesus?
11: Yes, it is. Galatians chapter 4, verses 4 and 5 tell us, But when the fullness of the time was come, God sent forth his Son, made of a woman, made under the law, to redeem them that were under the law, that we might receive the adoption of sons.
5: Whoa, this is all new to me. I'll have to think about this and get back.

0: did for the position, Dave. But I don't think you should accept it.
1: Why?
0: At closer observation, I think you'll do poorly.
1: Why'd he say that?
0: I'll be honest with you, okay? You display a good deal of selfish behavior in the dorm, and you don't act as though you care for people.
1: Well, that's not what I wanted to hear, but I appreciate your honesty. I went back to my room and cried because he was right. No one had ever been honest enough to confront me on this, and I was determined to change. I started sophomore year, but my brother Larry did not.
2: I dropped out of school, Dave.
1: Why?
2: I wanted to work for a while, save up some money. Francie and I are living together.
1: Ah, I think you're making a big mistake, Larry. But who am I to give advice? I flunked 3 of my first 4 tests this semester.
2: Not a good trend, Dave. What seems to be the problem?
1: Well, the classes are getting tougher for one thing. Also, I'm not getting enough sleep at night.
2: Hey, blame the girlfriend.
1: Yeah. It's hard to say no, isn't it?
2: Hey, you have to decide what's more important, your girlfriend or your career. I made my choice.
1: Hey, what did her parents say about you two living together?
2: They didn't exactly give us their blessings, so I told them where to go.
1: Not a good trend, Larry.
2: Hey, it's my life, and I'll live it the way I want to.
1: Who was I to argue? I was making bad choices myself and feeling guilty for it. Then, a crisis hit. After a day of exploring caves with other dorm students, I developed severe pain and needed emergency surgery. Dwayne came to visit me.
3: How are you doing, Dave?
1: Oh, much better. I wish I was in class instead of being in this hospital.
3: Can I bring you anything? I don't know if I can help you with your classes, but I'll do what I can.
1: I'm not sure what to do about my classes. I'll probably flunk.
3: Well, maybe I can get the lecture notes from somebody and bring them to you.
1: That's a lot to ask, but I'd appreciate it. I think God is punishing me for my immoral life.
3: God doesn't punish us, Dave. We punish ourselves when we don't live according to his laws.
1: I'm guilty of that for sure.
3: Start reading the Bible. It's your heritage. And God will help you see things in a different way.
1: Yeah, maybe I will.
3: There's a verse in the Psalms. I think it's the last one in chapter 5 that says, "For thou, Lord, wilt bless the righteous. With favor wilt thou compass him as with a shield." God loves you, Dave. Don't ever doubt that.
1: I really appreciate you stopping by, Dwayne. I was feeling kind of down.
3: When you're well enough, why don't you move into the fraternity house? I'd like to have you as a roommate. I've always liked you, and I think we could get along well together.
1: Are you sure you can put up with me?
3: Yeah, I'm sure. Say, what do you hear from your twin brother?
1: Not much. Larry's got a different job now and travels a lot.
4: I was selling family portraits, working 10 days in a department store, and then moving on. Well, since I was away from home so much, the relationship with my girlfriend deteriorated.
2: Hello?
4: Hi, Dave. Are you back to normal now? Recovered from surgery and all?
2: I recovered, but my grades didn't. Final exams were a nightmare.
4: Yeah, you'd better get with the program if you want to get into medical school.
2: Hey, Dwayne and I are going to be roommates. He'll be a good influence on me.
4: Mr. Religious?
2: He's a good friend.
4: So,
2: what's happening with you?
4: Oh, I guess you haven't heard. I kicked my girlfriend out of the apartment.
2: One thing about you, Larry, is your subtlety.
4: Hey, she was fooling around with other guys when I was gone.
2: Must have been a bad scene.
4: Yeah, that's not the worst of it. Now I find out she's pregnant.
2: Whoa! How do you know it's yours?
4: Oh, I don't. But it might be, and I feel responsible for her, so I took her back in.
2: That's pretty heavy, Larry.
4: I can't believe I got myself into something like this.
2: Do the folks know?
4: Yeah. She told them before I had a chance to. I was really mad about that. She's just trying to manipulate me into marriage.
2: Are you gonna marry her?
4: No. But I want her out of my life.
2: Well, what about the baby?
4: She can just get an abortion.
2: Larry, are you sure you want to do that?
4: Yes.
2: Well, what if she refuses?
4: Then she's on her own.
2: Well... Listening to you makes me want to clean up my own act.
4: I don't know about you, Dave, but my life is not going the way I thought it would.
2: Same here. My chances of getting into medical

0: School now are slim to none. I wonder what we're doing wrong.
1: Next week, we'll hear the conclusion of Dave and Larry's story and how they resolve the crisis in their lives. A friend, you don't have to wait until then to learn for yourself the joy of salvation. Jesus came to give you new life. If you would like to receive the gift of life, you're invited to pray with us right now. Lord, I know that I'm lost in my sin, unable to save myself. I believe Jesus died on the cross to purchase my forgiveness. Lord, I want your gift of eternal life. There's nothing I can do to earn this gift. It's your grace alone that saves me. Lord Jesus, come into my heart and life. Help me to overcome any opposition to my new life in you. Thank you, God, for sending Jesus. If you prayed with us in faith, then according to John chapter 1, verse 12, you are now a child of God. But as many as received him, to them gave he power to become the sons of God, even to them that believe on his name.
2: If you desire a personal relationship with Jesus Christ, or would like to speak to someone about this most important matter, we encourage you to call 1-888-NEED-HIM. 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So until next time, unless our Lord returns before then, the doors to Pacific Garden Mission are open night and day. 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

Welcome, friend, to today's reading of Streams in the Desert by L.B. Kalman. Today's reading begins in Romans 8:26. We know not what we should pray for as we ought. Much that perplexes us in our Christian experience is but the answer to our prayers. We pray for patience, and our Father sends those who tax us to the utmost, for tribulation worketh patience. We pray for submission, and God sends sufferings, for we learn obedience by the things we suffer. We pray for unselfishness, and God gives us opportunities to sacrifice ourselves by thinking on the things of others, and by laying down our lives for the brethren. We pray for strength and humility, and some messenger of Satan torments us until we lie in the dust crying for its removal. We pray, Lord, increase our faith, and money takes wings, or the children are alarmingly ill, or a servant comes who is careless, extravagant, untidy, or slow, or some hitherto unknown trial calls for an increase of faith, along a line where we have not needed to exercise much faith before. We pray for the Lamb life, and are given a portion of lowly service, where we are injured and must seek no redress, for he was led as a lamb to the slaughter, and opened not his mouth. We pray for gentleness, and there comes a perfect storm of temptation to harshness and irritability. We pray for quietness, and every nerve is strung to the utmost tension, so that looking to him we may learn that when he giveth quietness, no one can make trouble. We pray for love, and God sends peculiar suffering and puts us with apparently unlovely people, and lets them say things which rasp the nerves and lacerate the heart. For love suffereth long and is kind. Love is not impolite, love is not provoked. Love beareth all things, believeth, hopeth, and endureth. Love never faileth. We pray for likeness to Jesus, and the answer is, I have chosen thee in the furnace of affliction. Can thine heart endure? Or can thine hands be strong? Are ye able? The way to peace and victory is to accept every circumstance, every trial, straight from the hand of a loving Father, and to live up in the heavenly places above the clouds, in the very presence of the throne, and to look down from the glory upon our environment, as lovingly and divinely appointed. I prayed for strength, and then I lost a while all sense of nearness, human and divine. The love I leaned on failed and pierced my heart. The hands I clung to loosed themselves from mine. But while I swayed, weak, trembling, and alone, the everlasting arms upheld my own. I prayed for light, the sun went down in clouds, the moon was darkened by a misty doubt, the stars of heaven were dimmed by earthly fears, and all my candle flames burned out. But while I sat in shadow, wrapped in night, the face of Christ made all the darkness bright. I prayed for peace and dreamt of restful ease, a slumber drugged from pain, a hushed repose. Above my head the skies were black with storm, and fiercer grew the onslaught of my foes. But while the battle raged and wild winds blew, I heard his voice, and perfect peace I knew. I thank thee, Lord, thou wert too wise to heed my feeble prayers, and answer as I sought. Since these rich gifts thy bounty has bestowed have brought me more than all I asked
or thought. Giver of good, so answer each request with thine own giving, better than my best. And that's all for today's reading of Streams in the Desert. If you'd like to hear more, tune in about this time tomorrow.

glaucoma, it sneaks up on you gradually. 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Consider getting an eye examination through dilated pupils every 2 years. It doesn't hurt, it's easy, and it could save your sight. A message from the National Eye Health Education Program.

If you go to any museum of history and see the relics of thousands of years ago, they are rarities. And maybe every once in a while, someone will find a coin or some form of wealth from a period like that, thousands of years ago, like from the Roman Empire, coins with the Caesar's face on them. Or some other form of bronze or gold or silver, very aged by just existing since that time. And it just goes to show that those things, they do pass away. They are rare. They will rust and decay and corrupt within themselves in a matter of time, in some form of time. But there is a place where we can store up eternal riches, eternal treasures as well. And that is when we follow after Jesus, as if serving Jesus was not the goal in the first place. On top of being able to dwell with him, he says that there is eternal rewards, there is eternal life itself. And eventually we will have no need for wealth because we will be in a place that he has prepared for us.

0: WYFQ Charlotte, and WYHG Wadesboro.
1: With SRN News, I'm Jason Walker. Amid the pomp and circumstance, President Trump beginning his three-day visit to China. At the Great Hall of the People, President Trump and Chinese President Xi Jinping were greeted by dignitaries and hundreds of military troops. But it was the young ones who clearly stole the show, hundreds of grade school kids waving and dancing.
2: I think I was particularly impressed by those children. They were happy. They were beautiful. The military is obvious. It couldn't be better, but those children were amazing and they represent so much.
1: On a more somber note, the talks are critical to both countries, topping the list, trade issues, U.S. relations with Taiwan, and, of course, the war in Iran, though neither side is promising any major progress. On Capitol Hill, House Speaker Mike Johnson slamming the Democrats on the issue of immigration.
3: Speaker Mike Johnson is criticizing the Democrat Party, saying, quote, "There is not a single Democrat who believes border security or immigration enforcement should exist." In an official press release, the speaker points to recent comments in the California governor's race, where he says nearly all Democrats answered yes when asked if they support providing health care to illegal aliens. The speaker says due to this, Republicans are eager to pass a reconciliation bill and get it to the president's desk quickly. Willie Nelson, Washington.
1: Senate Republicans blocking the Democrats' efforts to reverse Trump-era changes to consumer protection laws the Democrats push had aimed to challenge GOP senators in the election year. Russia launching a massive daytime attack on Ukraine, firing 800 drones across the country. Ukrainian officials say six people are dead, dozens more wounded, including a number of school kids. This is SRN News.
4: Our good news memory verses for this week are found in Proverbs 1, verses 8 and 9. My son, hear the instruction of thy father, and forsake not the law of thy mother, for they shall be an ornament of grace unto thy head, and chains about thy neck. Proverbs 1, 8, and 9. This has been the good news. Be sure to share it today.
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6: In 19th century poet Gerard Manley Hopkins' sonnet, God's Grandeur, this literary artist celebrates the countless ways creation is charged, intensely filled with the grandeur of God. Hopkins describes God's breathtaking glory flaming and glistening like shining from shook foil. But if God's beauty is so vibrant, why do so many people miss it? Hopkins suggested one reason is that humanity has covered everything with man's smudge and man's smell, leaving many unable to see anything beyond themselves. Psalm 104 is also a celebration of God's beauty in creation. Using vivid imagery, the poet describes God clothed with splendor and majesty, revealing his beauty, power, and care in wind and fire, thunder and waves, water, grass, and trees. Countless gifts sustaining both body and soul point to the glory of the Lord, whether we always realize it or not. In this poem, Hopkins concluded that even when humanity is blind to God's glory because of his goodness, there always lives the dearest freshness deep down things. If only we'll stop to see and wonder, there are countless reasons to see, believe in, and celebrate God's beauty and goodness as long as we live. Today's encouragement was provided by Our Daily Bread Ministries.

We do ourselves a disservice whenever we spend too much time apart, or when we do not often return to this place that we know as Calvary. Not physically, not the actual hill where Jesus did such a great act as to sacrifice himself and die for all of man's sin. No, I mean mentally returning to that place where we were without hope, without any future at all, facing certain death, eternal punishment, whether we knew it or not. Because without returning to this place, without keeping our eyes fixed on what he has done, we then focus to our own abilities, to our own achievements and accomplishments, which will eventually all turn to dust, as this earth does. But we give him the glory by thanking him, day after day after day, because truly there is no thanks enough for the love that was shown to us.

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1: Every person, with God's help and our encouragement, must decide to change. You know, it doesn't happen accidentally. Sometimes it's tough, and we're looking for real answers and solutions that God says, you know, these things are not necessarily going to be what you want them to be. But often the storm brings out the eagles, and the little birds take cover. Sometimes God puts us in the storms of life to make us like the eagle, to bear up under these things, that we might mature. And the great host of witnesses that stand about us, as Hebrews talks about, watching us run the race set before us, as Jesus Christ did, and endured the cross, despised the shame, and forever sat down at the right hand of the Father in heaven. So is the race that you and I have. And life isn't always pleasant and comfortable. Sometimes it puts us in the crossroads of people's lives where we may be embarrassed to stand, but we must stand. Maybe people don't want the gospel, and they don't want to hear it, or have an ITL card placed in their hand, or they don't want to be confronted about eternity. But you know what? We have to. And at BBN, as we program and share the Word of God and have good music, we get oftentimes comments they don't like what we're doing, and take my name off the mailing list, and I don't want to hear this stuff. You're old-fashioned, you're out of it, and out of touch. Well, you know, the Bible is just as current today as the day it was written, and it's really more up to date than the morning newspaper. In fact, it tells you what's going to

come in the future. So that's why we share the Book of Books. And God is way ahead of the current contemporary world. And when we're on with Him, in touch with Him, and following His Word day by day, believe me, folks, we're really the only ones that are really in touch with what's coming and what's happening day by day. And His grace and His Word and His love and His patience and His mercy and His peace are all yours if you simply claim them and take them to be yours to walk with.

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2: The Naval Institute's magazine carried the story of the captain of a battleship who was concerned about rough seas and fog when quite suddenly a bright light appeared on the horizon. The captain immediately had the signalman send the message, "Change course immediately." But back came the reply, "You must change course." Irritated that a battleship should have to give way to a lesser vessel, the captain ordered that the message be sent, "I am a battleship." And back came the reply, "I am the lighthouse." The captain changed course. Long ago, Jesus said simply, "I am the light of the world. Whoever follows me will never walk in darkness, but will have the light of life." Many an individual cruising through life as a battleship, expecting others to get out of his way, has encountered the light, Jesus Christ, and seeing that the vessel of their life was headed towards the rock, changed course and direction. Are you one of them? Wise is the person who recognizes the message, "I am the lighthouse." Surprising as it may be to you, Paul says that blindness, like a heavy fog, keeps the unregenerated person from seeing clearly who Jesus Christ really is. And that darkness keeps them blindly serving a God who can never satisfy. Here's how he put it. The God of this age has blinded the minds of unbelievers, so they cannot see the light of the gospel of the glory of Christ, who is the image of God. For God, who said, "Let light shine out of darkness," made his light shine in our hearts to give us the light of the knowledge of the glory of God in the face of Christ. The direction coming from the lighthouse always takes precedence over anything else, right? In relationship then to Jesus, the issue is quite simple. Was he really the light that he claimed to be? Or was he simply one of several lights, perhaps many, any one of which can keep the vessel of your life off the rocks? Be very clear. Jesus never claimed to be one of several lights. In a straightforward, simple manner, he said, "I am that light. I am the way, the truth, and the life. No one comes to the Father except through me." The men and women of the first century, people who heard and saw him, were absolutely convinced. They were convinced even to their death that the record stood. Christ died for our sins according to the Scriptures, that he was buried, and that he was raised on the third day according to the Scriptures. If this is so, as Scripture and history affirm, then to ignore what he says about life and death would be as foolish as a ship's captain's refusal to turn when the signal comes back, "I am the lighthouse." May I ask you, friend, have you encountered the light which cannot be dimmed by the darkness of the world or even the darkness of our hearts? Have you experienced what John wrote about, saying, "In him was life, and that life was the light of men"? Lighthouses around the world today are becoming fewer and fewer and far between. They've been replaced by satellite technology and electronic devices that let ships know where the rocks and the other vessels are. Nonetheless, the picture of the lighthouse with its beam piercing the darkness is still a welcomed image that brings comfort and help. But some things never change. The light that Jesus Christ brought into the world is one of them. There is light in a dark world, and that light makes the difference. Don't settle for anything short of the true light that gives light to every man. That's from John chapter 1. Indeed, friend, he is the lighthouse that directs us to heaven's shore.
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0: differences between God's mind and man's mind. This is today's Creation Moment. And now, here's our Creation Moments host, Ian Taylor.
1: It was only a few years ago that excited supporters of the Big Bang Theory for the origin of the universe announced that it appeared that their theory had been proven. Now their unverified conclusions are being seriously questioned on several avenues. Even as it was being announced that the Big Bang Theory was proven, verification was being made on other results showing that the Big Bang Theory is probably wrong. William G. Tift of the University of Arizona had been looking at lists of red shifts from the distant galaxies. He plotted the red shifts corrected for the effects of the Earth's motion on a graph. If the red shifts from these objects are the result of their speeding away from the Earth, their red shifts should be evenly spread over the known range of red shifts. Tift found that they were not. The red shifts are clumped into patterns. The intervals are about 72 kilometers per second, with some half that value and some one-third of that value. Astronomers from the Royal Observatory in Edinburgh verified his results. A second study by Tift has shown that galaxy redshifts measured from the Earth have changed in just a few years. This change is completely unexpected by proponents of the Big Bang Theory. One suggestion is that redshifts may be some sort of decay phenomena rather than expansion of the universe. How could human beings expect to understand a universe created by the author of Scripture when they reject Scripture itself?
2: If you'd like to read more about creation science and biblical worldview issues, visit creationmoments.com for weekly blog posts, articles, and answers to frequently asked questions.
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You may have heard this story from a man who visited an ice cream store when he noticed a man. These are his words. His face bore the marks of too many fights, a crooked nose and some scars. His clothes were rumpled, though clean. I stepped between him and my children. The first time he spoke, I didn't hear him clearly and just nodded in acknowledgement, scarcely making eye contact. Because my wife wasn't with me, he thought I was a single parent, and gently said, "It's hard raising them alone, isn't it?" I turned to look at him. Only then did I notice his children, and I listened as he told me how long his wife had been gone. His soft words contrasted with his hard exterior. I was duly chastened. I had failed to see beyond outward appearances. Jesus encountered people whose appearance could have turned him away, including the demon-possessed man in Mark 5. Yet he saw the heart needs and met them. Jesus never fails to see us with love, even though we have scars of sin and a rumpled nature. May God help us to mirror Jesus' heart of love.

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1: Let us run with endurance the race that is set before us, looking to Jesus, the founder and perfecter of our faith. Jonah knew with precision what God's will was, and yet he still did his own thing. Today, we turn again to Jonah chapter 1 for more details on the life of a disobedient prophet, a man determined to avoid doing God's will. Stay with us. From the Moody Church in Chicago, this is Running to Win with Dr. Erwin Lutzer, whose clear teaching helps us make it across the finish line. Today, Erwin Lutzer continues his series on brokenness, how God gets us to say yes, studies in the book of Jonah. We've been learning about death to self-will, and now we have some lessons to take with us.
2: So that's the first summary lesson here, is that we cannot permanently obstruct God's will. Second, God's will is a living relationship. It's a living relationship. You know, some people think that the will of God is so difficult to find that should you ever slide off on one side or another, everything is lost. It's entirely hopeless because all that you need to do is to try to find this elusive needle in a haystack. And people are seeking it when, in point of fact, there may not even be a needle in the haystack. Listen, here's a prophet who heard God's word clearly. Wouldn't you love to hear from heaven and tell you to do A, B, C? I mean, could it be any clearer? Go to Nineveh and cry against the city? But we wouldn't give for that kind of guidance. And in the face of that kind of guidance, you have a prophet who rebels against God. He rebels against God and goes the opposite direction. You'd think God would say, enough of that and I'm done with you. And here God works with him. If God is willing to take a rebellious prophet who knew his will exactly, if God is willing to work with a guy like that, how much more is he willing to work with those of us who really do desire his will? As we lay out our lives before him, he will guide us because he's interested in where we end up, and he's also interested in getting where we're supposed to go if we lay our plans before him. He's in the guiding process. In fact, what's interesting in the text is, and don't make too much of this now, but what's interesting in the text is that God even used a rebellious, backslidden prophet in his backslidden state. God used him in the lives of these sailors. Because these sailors, you know, they, when things go bad and the storm comes, the Bible says that each began to call upon his God. There were as many different gods represented as they were sailors. I belong to this God, I belong to that God, you know, this is my God over here. Well, everybody holler to your own God, okay? Well, after Jonah explains to them the living and the true God, it says in verse 14, therefore they called out to the Lord, O Lord, let us not perish for this man's life, and lay not on us innocent blood for you. O Lord, have done as it pleased you. So they picked up Jonah and hurled him into the sea, and the sea ceased from its raging. Then the men feared the Lord exceedingly and offered a sacrifice to the Lord and made vows. Maybe these pagans are going to be in heaven because they came to know the true God through a backslidden prophet who was running as fast as he could from God's will. Isn't God great? Isn't that wonderful? So don't ever think that you have to be put on the shelf because, you know, somewhere along the line you made a bad move. First of all, if you desire to seek God's will, that's a different story. But even in our rebellion sometimes, God will actually use us. I mean, he is so incredibly gracious that it's almost hard to comprehend it. So that's the second lesson. A third lesson is that our disobedience has wider consequences. Our disobedience always has wider consequences. When Jonah left, you know, he thought to himself, well, you know, this is all just about me. I'm going to be rebellious against God, but it's not going to affect anybody else. Oh, yeah, it did affect other people. These pagans, for one thing, threw their cargo overboard. Listen, the cargo was their livelihood and everything that they owned. So, you know, Jonah paid his fare to go to Tarshish, a couple of shekels. Listen, these sailors paid a much higher fare for his disobedience. Because whenever you and I disobey, we're always taking other people with us. Our impact is such that it is not possible for us to simply say, well, this is just about me. No, it's about your family. It's about your church. It's about other people. It's about the impact that God has in your life and intends to have. I mean, it's got repercussions here. The man that I began this message talking about, he can say, well, you know, this is just about me having found this other woman. Yeah, it's just about you. But look at your family that's being destroyed. Look at your testimony that's being destroyed. I mean, you can't tell me that you can just somehow be disobedient in a narrow kind of way and not take others in your disobedience. Listen, the issues that you have in your life, and there are many ways to run from God, as I'll be explaining in another message. But the issues that you have in your life are issues that if you do not give up, it will infect other people. It will have a negative effect in terms of your attitude, in terms of your actions and what you have. And you can't just disobey alone. The Ninevites were affected by his disobedience. The sailors were. The Ninevites were affected by his disobedience too, because supposedly they should have been repenting a lot sooner. So Jonah teaches us that our disobedience always has wider consequences. But there's a fourth lesson, and that is that it's always best to hurry back to the Father. It's always best to hurry back to the Father. Wouldn't it have been wonderful if instead of telling the sailors, throw me into the sea, wouldn't it have been wonderful if Jonah had said, yes, I'm running from the presence of God. God sent this storm. He has my attention. I repent right now. And I'm going to take the first ship I can back, because as soon as I get back, I'm going to actually go and begin to minister to the Ninevites. And I'm going to do it with joy, because God has broken me and my stubborn self. Will. Wouldn't that have been wonderful? But he doesn't do that. No. He's harder than that. He's more stubborn than that. And so what he says is, I'm guilty, but just throw me in the sea and I'd rather drown than do this distasteful thing called the will of God. It is always better that we hurry back to the Father. Always better. Always better. Because the fare that we're going to pay will only increase. We will only keep going down, down, down, down, down. The longer we put off repentance and obedience, the longer we deceive, the longer we muscle God's will and say, I will not do it. It's always better to hurry back to the Father. And for those of you who've never trusted Christ as Savior, it's always better for you to come to Him quickly. As the Holy Spirit of God speaks to you about your need for a Savior, it is always better for you to be quick to say, I will obey, I will do God's will, I will come and I will accept Christ. It is always better to do it quickly than to just prolong the agony as God continues to work and obstruct us and make it difficult for us and create fish for us so that eventually He bends us and brings us right down to the dust and says, now will you do my will? And finally, at the end of a person's life, sometimes people finally say, well, now that I'm about ready to die and I've done all the damage, yes, now I'm willing to obey. How God gets us to say yes. So, what issues do you have in your life? How are you running from God? For those of us who are believers, we quote Galatians chapter 2, verse 20. I am crucified with Christ, nevertheless I live, yet not I, but Christ lives in me. And the life that I now live, I live by faith of the Son of God who loved me and gave himself for me. I go on that cross and in faith, I've been crucified with Christ. I have no future. I have no plans except to die to self-will that Christ might live. Let's pray. So, where are you right now, spiritually? What ship are you taking to God knows where? And what resistance of the blessed Holy Spirit have you been able to muster because you find God's will so distasteful? You talk to God right now because he's listening. Father, there's some people listening who need hours, not moments, to come into your presence and finally lay down the weapons of a rebel and to say, I give it all to you. Everything, everything, everything. All the issues, all the self-justification, all the reasons, all the noble reasons, all the petty reasons, we just give them to you and say, Father, take over. Work mightily to bring that about, Father, because we are so helpless and so stubborn that we will not give up until you corner us. Teach us, Father. In Jesus' name, amen. Amen. My friend, did you know that there are many Christians who are bound by what can be called legalism? It's the wrong use of laws and rules, and they think that that is Christianity. They don't have a relationship with Jesus Christ that is open, that is free, that is taking advantage of all that Jesus Christ did when he died on the cross to redeem us. I'm very excited about a book entitled Grace Awakening by Chuck Swindoll, because what he does is he warns against this kind of legalism, but he also warns against taking the grace of God for granted and thinking it is a license to sin. This is the second to last day we're making this resource available for you. 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And even as we do, I want to thank you in advance for helping us as the ministry of Running to Win goes around the world. But I believe that the book Grace Awakening will not only bless you, but after you've read it, share it with someone else. Someone else who has lost the joy of their salvation and does not see the wonder of God's grace carrying us all the way home.
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Looking at Today's Thought and New Morning Mercies by Paul Tripp. Never forget what God required you couldn't do. Christ did it for you. His grace is your hope. In some way, it is true of us all. We want to swindle ourselves into thinking that we are righteous enough to be accepted in the eyes of God. You and I tend to want to point at anything we can to prove that we are not lawbreakers but lawkeepers. Yet the whole argument of the Bible is that if we were able to keep the law with perfection and consistency, Jesus would not have had to come. The sad reality is that alone, none of us is righteous. Not one of us measures up. Not one has any power whatsoever to keep the law so consistently as to achieve acceptance by a completely holy God. So it was essential that Jesus would come and live in a way that none of us could ever live, to die the death that we all deserved to die, and to rise, defeating sin and death.

Friend, you may be trying to deepen your understanding of God's word, of his promises. It is, after all, mandated in Scripture that we should be constantly in his word. We should be praying. We should be reading our Bible, growing in the fruit of the Spirit. 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

Looking at today's thought in New Morning Mercies by Paul Tripp. Hope is never to be found in your performance, no matter what actions you are able to point to. Sin is your infection, and without the grace of the Lord Jesus Christ, it is also your demise. It is inescapable and morally debilitating, and it will lead to your death. So abandon hope in your own righteousness. Abandon the delusion that somehow you can measure up. Run to the grace where hope can be found, and throw yourself again today on the grace of Jesus. He did what you could never do, so that you would be welcome into the arms of a righteous God, and be fully accepted, even though, in reality, you are anything but righteous. How can God accept you and not compromise his own righteousness? He can do that because Christ's righteousness has been credited to your moral account. Now that is amazing grace.

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Imagine this. God promises you a son. You're 99 years old and still no son. Would you start to wonder if God forgot? Welcome to Through the Bible with our teacher, Dr. J. Vernon McGee. I'm Steve Schwetz, welcoming you aboard the Bible bus as we travel through the whole Word of God in 5 years. So, did God forget his promise? Well, I think you already know the answer, don't you? But Abraham's story is a powerful reminder. Just when things look impossible, God makes them possible. And we're going to see that unfold in our study as it continues in Genesis 16. Turn there if you can. And while you find your place, here's a quick email from a fellow listener named Kathy. Thank you for the work you do in Jesus' name throughout the world. I'm encouraged, and my view of God is much larger as I hear about the home groups that are growing. My heart sings for joy knowing I have brothers and sisters

0: in Christ in so many countries. I'm happy to have sent a contribution to the work. Thank you, Greg and Steve, for the presentations and updates from around the world. Surely Jesus is returning soon. Well, Kathy, I sure hope Jesus returns soon also. 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In Canada, Box 25325, London, Ontario, N6C, 6B1. And let's pray as we begin. Heavenly Father, thank you for your word. It is a treasure in our lives, and thank you that it's living and active as we listen and respond to your truth. May those near and far hear and praise you. In Jesus' name, amen. Here's our study of Genesis 16 on Through the Bible with Dr. J. Vernon McGee.
1: Now as we come back to this 16th chapter, we see here another one of the tests of Abraham in which he failed. You have here the unbelief of both Sarah and Abraham and the birth of Ishmael. This is certainly a letdown after the wonder of the last chapter. It really is something that is quite disturbing. And will you note now, as we come to chapter 16, Sarah suggested to Abram, Hagar, the maid, in view of the fact she could not have a child, and at least had not had one, and that, may I say, would be according to the law of that day. The moral implications that you and I read into this are not quite here in the historical record. That does not mean that God does not approve of it, because he doesn't. He'll make that quite evident. But Abraham and Sarah were brought up in Ur of the Chaldees, in which this was a common practice, and the moral angle is not the thing that for them was so terrible. The thing that was terrible, they just didn't believe God. And that is the thing that's the opposite today. The sin that they committed, and it was a sin, God treated it as such, by Abram taking Sarah's maid Hagar, that was a sin. But today, we reverse that. We would say, yes, it's a sin, but the unbelief, we don't pay too much attention to that. And yet, that was the real sin here. That is, lots blacker than the other. Now, when this boy, Ishmael, was born, this maid looked down on Sarah. Sarah realized she had done wrong. And we read in verse 6, But Abram said unto Sarah, Behold, thy maid is in thy hand. Do to her as it pleaseth thee. And when Sarah dealt hardly with her, she fled from her face. Now she took off. She ran away. And it would probably have meant death to her, and certainly to the child. And so the angel of the Lord, and again, I'm inclined to believe the angel of the Lord here is none other than the pre-incarnate Christ. And it's the picture of him. He's always out looking for the lost. And the angel of the Lord found her by a fountain of water in the wilderness, by the fountain in the way of Shur. She had gotten a pretty good ways from home here, and he said, Hagar, Sarah's maid, whence camest thou, and whither wilt thou go? And she said, I flee from the face of my mistress Sarah. And the angel of the Lord said unto her, Return to thy mistress, submit thyself under her hands. And the angel of the Lord said unto her, I will multiply thy seed exceedingly, that it shall not be numbered for multitude. Now you find when you get to the fourth chapter of the epistle to the Galatians that Paul uses this as an allegory, as he tells us. That's what it is. And he speaks of Hagar and her offspring as being Mount Sinai, where the law was given and the legality of it and the bondage of it. And he speaks of Sarah, the one that is free. The thing is that the one that belonged to Abraham actually was Sarah. That was his wife. And a great many today want to take on something different. They want to get under the law. But my friend, we've been joined to Christ. The church has been espoused to Christ, Paul says, as a chaste virgin, and will someday be the bride of Christ. Now, may I say to you, you don't want to take on the law. That's another one that you and I just don't need. That's like Hagar. That's the point that Paul's making over in Galatians here. Now, this is going to be a great sorrow, not only to Sarah, it's already that to her, but it's going to be a greater sorrow even to Abraham later on. Verse 11, the angel of the Lord said unto her, behold, thou art with child, shall bear a son, shall call his name Ishmael, because the Lord hath heard thy affliction. He'll be a wild man. His hand will be against every man, and every man's hand against him, and he shall dwell in the presence of all his brethren. Have you looked at this verse in light of about 4,000 years of history out there in the Middle East and what's going on out there today? He's a wild man. That's been the story of those Bedouin tribes of the desert down through the centuries. And it's a fulfillment of the prophecy that God gave. These are offspring of Ishmael. And they'll tell you out there that they are sons of Ishmael. They are sons of Abraham, but also they are sons of Ishmael, and they go to Abraham through Ishmael. Now, verse 13, and she called the name of the Lord that spake unto her, thou God seest me, for she said, have I also here looked after him that seeth me? Now, how gracious God is to her. It's not her sin. So God very graciously deals with her. And I believe firmly that the angel of the Lord here is none other than the pre-incarnate Christ, gone out to seek the lost again. He's that kind of a shepherd, and he brings to her this good word. And she called the name of the Lord that spake unto her, thou God seest me. Now that is something new to her. She did not realize that. You see, they did have a very primitive idea and conception of God. For she said, have I also here looked after him that seeth me? And she's overwhelmed by the fact that she's seen of God. Now, that doesn't seem to be very impressive to us today, because we have a higher view of God than that. But wait just a minute. We probably come just as far short of really knowing about God as she does. You see, it's difficult for a little finite man to conceive of the infinite God, and all of us come short of understanding and of knowing him. I think that's a theme that will engage us throughout the endless ages of eternity, is just coming to know God, and that's worthy of any man's study. That is something that will dignify man's position throughout eternity, is to come to know God. Now, verse 15, and Hagar bare Abram a son. Remember, Ishmael was Abram's son, and Abram called his son's name, which Hagar bare, Ishmael. And Abram was 86 years old when Hagar bare Ishmael to Abram. Now, he was 86 years old. Now we come to chapter 17, and we've now come to the chapter that in many ways, and a great many consider it one of the outstanding chapters of the Bible. Now, before we get into it, I'd like to just make, as it were, a recapitulation of what we've said along, that God tested Abraham. God appeared to him seven times. And we've noted that there were certain failures in the life of Abraham, but also there were successes. And actually, there were seven tests that God gave to Abraham. We saw, first of all, that God called him out of Ur of the Chaldees, his home. And Abram responded partially. His faith was weak and imperfect, but at least he moved out. And we find that Abram finally arrived safely in the land of Canaan, and God blessed him. Then the famine in the land of Canaan, that was the second. And Abram fled from the land of Canaan to Egypt, and he acquired riches and Hagar that we've just been talking about. And both were a stumbling block. Then the third test, Abraham was given riches, and they are a real test. They've been a stumbling block for many a man, by the way. The riches, I've always, frankly, wished the Lord had let me have that kind of a test than some of the others that I've had. But nevertheless, I'm of the opinion he couldn't have trusted me with them. Abraham actually didn't forget God, and he was certainly generous and magnanimous toward his nephew Lot, but it separated him from Lot, and God appeared to him. Then we saw Abraham was given power by the defeat of the kings of the east. That is a real test. He happens to be the conqueror. And this man, Melchizedek, met him, and I think that strengthened Abraham for the test. And so he refused the spoils of war. And God appeared to Abraham and encouraged him. Then we have the fifth test. God delayed giving Abraham a son by his wife, Sarah. And Abraham became impatient, and through the prompting of Sarah, he took matters in his own hand and moved outside the will of God. Then you have the birth of Ishmael, and the Arabs of the desert today will still plague the nation Israel, and they'll keep right on doing that, I think, until the millennium. Then the sixth test, we'll see later, was at the destruction of Sodom and Gomorrah. And then the seventh one will be the offering of Isaac. Now, this more or less gives us the picture that is before us. But now, let's come back here to this 17th chapter in view of the fact it's such a remarkable chapter. And as we've said, a great many actually feel that this is the outstanding chapter of the book of Genesis. Well, God here makes this covenant with Abraham and changes the name of Abram to Abraham. And God also confirms his promise to Abraham about a son. He lets him know that Ishmael is not the one that he'd promised him. Now, in one sense, this chapter is the key to the book of Genesis. It actually may be a key to the entire Bible. God's covenant with Abraham concerns two important items here, a seed and a land. And God reveals himself to Abraham by a new name, El Shaddai, the Almighty God. And also he gives Abraham a new name. And I've been calling him first Abram and Abraham, but up to this point, actually, his name was Abram. Now it's changed to Abraham. Abram means high father, and Abraham means father of a multitude. Ishmael is not the son God promised Abraham. That is the thing this chapter makes very clear. Now let me come to chapter 17 and read in your hearing. And when Abram was 90 years old and nine, think of that. He was 86 years old when Ishmael was born, and it was not until about 13 years later, well, in fact, it was 14 years later when Isaac was born. When Abram was 90 years old and nine, the Lord appeared to Abram and said unto him, I am El Shaddai. I am the Almighty God. New name. Walk before me and be thou perfect. This is the picture that's given to us. And I will make my covenant. And 13 times in this chapter, we find the name covenant. And in 27 verses, for that to appear 13 times, obviously means God's talking about the covenant. That is very important. Listen to him now. And I will make my covenant between me and thee, and I will multiply thee exceedingly. Now, this is God's fifth appearance to this man. Not only his fifth appearance to this man, but now he comes not only to make the covenant, but to reaffirm the promise that he has made, which absolutely, of course, rules out this boy Ishmael. And I'm not sure, but what that's one of the very important reasons why it was like that. Now you find that Paul, writing in the fourth chapter of Romans, the 19th verse, he said this, "And being not weak in faith, he considered not his own body, now dead, when he was about 100 years old, neither yet the deadness of Sarah's womb." Now, Sarah's womb actually was a tomb. It was the place of death. And out of death came life. Isaac was born, and Paul concludes that fourth chapter by saying, he says, "He was delivered for our offenses. He was raised again for our justification." Life out of death. And that is the promise now God is making to this man. He is 99 years old. And that means that Sarah was 89 years old. When Isaac was born, Abraham was 100 years old, Sarah 90. Now God goes on to say, "And Abram fell on his face, and God talked with him, saying, As for me, behold, my covenant is with thee, and thou shalt be a father of many nations." You'll be a father of many nations. Now, we have here the father of many nations. I suppose that it could be said that he's probably had more children than any other man that's ever lived on the earth, as far as we know. Just think of it, for 4,000 years, two great lines, the line of Ishmael, line of Isaac, and there have been millions in each line. What a family. What a homecoming. And added to that, there's a spiritual seed. And we are called the children of God by faith in Christ. And Paul in Romans 4:16 says, speaking of Abraham, says, "Who is the father of us all?" That is, of believers, and also of the nation Israel, and also of the Arabs, by the way. Just think of the millions of people. I tell you, this man here, God says, "I'm going to make you a father of many nations." Now, God's made that good. This thing was said 4,000 years ago. And he goes on to say, "Neither shall thy name any more be called Abram, but thy name shall be Abraham, for a father of many nations have I made thee." Now, the word Abram means high father, a father of the height, exalted father. And Abraham means, as we're told here, father of a multitude. Now suppose in that day, and now I'm injecting a little story in here to illustrate this, to show you something of the faith of this man Abraham. Now suppose one morning that Abraham and Sarah got up, and they were working around the tent, and all of a sudden out at their little oasis, where they had a spring there at Hebron, and the well that he had there, why, there appear a group of traders. They've come down from the north, and they are on the way down to Egypt. And they want to know if they can water their camels, and Abraham goes out to meet them. There were a great deal of hospitable people in that day, by the way. Quite interesting. We speak of the cave man of way back yonder and how terrible he was. May I say to you that in that day, a stranger couldn't go through the country without somebody to open their home, and they would entertain him. If you came into Los Angeles, a stranger, friend, and knew nobody, I don't know anybody to take you in. Frankly, I don't. And there are a lot of Christians in this area. Our culture is altogether different today, but we certainly lack the hospitality they had in that day. And Abraham went out to meet them, said, "Sure, help yourself." Said, "I'll feed you stock." and would you like staying for a while? And they said, no, we're in a hurry to get down to Egypt. We're upset. I'll feed you stock.

0: They laughed. They said, how in the world can you be a father and not have children? And they ride off on the desert laughing. And they come back 6 months later. And when they come by again, Abram goes out to greet them again. And they said, they all begin to laugh. Hello there, High Father. And he said, my name's not High Father anymore. Oh, they said, what is it? He said, Father of a multitude. And they said, my, must have been twins. And Abraham says, no, I still don't have any children. And then they really laugh. They say, how ridiculous can that be? Well, here is a man who was a father before he had any children. It's Abraham. And he's that by faith now. But 4,000 years later, where I sit and where you are listening right now, we can say that God sure made this good. The name stuck, if you please, and he's still Abraham, the father of a multitude. Now God says in verse 6, and I'll make thee exceeding fruitful, and I will make nations of thee, and kings shall come out of thee. Has God made that one good? He certainly has. Now in verse 7, and I will establish my covenant between me and thee and thy seed after thee in their generations, for an everlasting covenant. Now, what kind of covenant did God make with Abraham? An everlasting covenant. Well, if it's everlasting, is it good today? It certainly is. You see, God promised you and me everlasting life if we would trust Christ. And that's a covenant God made. And my friend, if God's not going to make this one good he made to Abraham, you better look into yours again. But I have news for you. He's going to make yours good, but he's also going to make Abraham's good. But we'll have to wait next time to see this covenant. May God richly bless you.
1: What does everlasting really mean? What are God's conditions? And what exactly is he promising? Well, we're going to explore more as our study continues. And as I mentioned earlier, we're deeply grateful for the faithful and generous support of those who benefit from our Bible study with Dr. McGee. You know, the most strategic way that you can support through the Bible is through prayer. Prayer for open doors and unprecedented opportunities, which God has been so faithful to provide. Praying for our leaders and for the many producers that are serving faithfully across the world. And then pray for longtime listeners as well, for those who are hearing about Jesus, as well as those that are hearing for the very first time. And if you'd like to pray with us regularly, and you know we would love that, we'd invite you to join the World Prayer Team. 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And to dig deeper, why don't you check out our Genesis Bible Companion? It's a great addition to your study. I'm Steve Schwetz, praying that God blesses you as you walk with him in his word.

Through the Bible is a 5-year study of God's entire Word, and together we discover God's purposes in history and our lives, found only when we believe in Jesus Christ. Do you know Him yet?

It's time, friend, for the Bible quiz here on the Bible Broadcasting Network. Bennett Roberts here, and today I'll be giving you the answer for our Bible quiz question, as well as another question for you to think of before our time tomorrow. And getting right into it, our theme for this week has been As the Proverb Says. Questions found in the book of Proverbs this week. And the question for today was a true or false. True or false. That this verse is not the first verse in the book of Proverbs. True or false. Here's the verse. And the statement is that it is not the first verse of the book of Proverbs. True or false? The Proverbs of Solomon, a wise son maketh a glad father, but a foolish son is the heaviness of his mother. True or false? That verse is not the first verse of Proverbs. And I'll read that one more time for you. True or false? Is this the first verse of the book of Proverbs? True or false? Here's the verse one more time. The Proverbs of Solomon. A wise son maketh a glad father, but a foolish son is the heaviness of his mother. True or false? Is that answer true or false? That it is not the first verse found in Proverbs. In any case, I hope you're able to find that answer. We'll go over it now. An easy way to find out if it's true, that first verse in Proverbs, it is not that verse mentioned. So the answer would be true. This verse is not the first verse of the book of Proverbs. Hope you got that one right. It is rather the first verse of chapter 10. Of Proverbs. Proverbs 10 verse 1. That's where that's found. And we can move on to our next question for tomorrow. It is this. Which chapter of the book of Proverbs has this as its final verse? Here it is. The horse is prepared against the day of battle, but safety is of the Lord. Which chapter has that as its final verse? And here's the verse again. The horse is prepared against the day of battle, but safety is of the Lord. Which chapter of Proverbs has that as its final verse? Where is that verse found in Proverbs? And I'll read that just one more time for today's Bible quiz. Here's the verse again. The horse is prepared against the day of battle, but safety is of the Lord. Which chapter of Proverbs has that as its final verse? Where is that found? And I trust that hopefully you'll be able to find that answer before our next Bible quiz about this time tomorrow. And thanks again for tuning in to the Bible Quiz.

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And when you dwell on things for a long time, it can tend to eat away at your mind, at your heart, at your very body. And maybe you've had a spiritual question on your mind for a long time, or maybe you just want to know where you are going after this life. Well, we'd love the chance to get to talk with you through BBN Chat. And there you can talk with a staff member or trained volunteer to learn how to be saved or any spiritual question that you have. We would love to get you some insight on that. Talk with a staff member Monday through Friday from 8:30 a.m. to 4:30 p.m. Eastern Time. 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

0: Sin is a blasting presence, and every fine power shrinks and withers in the destructive heat. Hello, this is Chuck Swindoll. Those eloquent words of John Henry Jowett, written years ago, are significant. He goes on to say, every spiritual delicacy succumbs to sin's malignant touch. Sin impairs the sight and works toward blindness. Sin perverts the taste, causing men to confound the sweet with the bitter and the bitter with the sweet. Sin hardens the touch and eventually renders one past feeling.
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What could that be, I wonder? Think about it. And pray for those who are also in the body of Christ, who are still learning of God's ways, of His righteousness.

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3: The sons of Judah, Perez, Hezron, and Carmi, and Hur, and Shobal. And Reiah the son of Shobal begat Jahath, and Jahath begat Ahumai and Lahad. These are the families of the Zorathites. And these were of the father of Etam, Jezreel, and Ishma, and Idbash. And the name of their sister was Hazael-Ponai, and Penuel the father of Gedor, and Ezer the father of Husha. These are the sons of Hur, the firstborn of Ephratah, the father of Bethlehem. And Asher the father of Tekoa had two wives, Hela and Naarah. And Naarah bare him Ahuzam, and Hepher, and Temani, and Heahashtari. These were the sons of Naarah. And the sons of Hela were Zereth, and Jezoar, and Ethnan. And Kaz begat Anub, and Zobiba, and the families of Aharhel the son of Haram. And Jabez was more honorable than his brethren, and his mother called his name Jabez, saying, Because I bear him with sorrow. And Jabez called on the God of Israel, saying, Oh, that thou wouldest bless me indeed and enlarge my coast, and that thine hand might be with me, and that thou wouldest keep me from evil, that it may not grieve me. And God granted him that which he requested. And Chelub the brother of Shua begat Mehir, which was the father of Eshton. And Eshton begat Bethrepha, and Pasea, and Tehinna, the father of Ernahash. These are the men of Rekah. And the sons of Kenaz, Othniel and Sariah, and the sons of Othniel, Hathath. And Meonothai begat Ophrah. And Sariah begat Joab, the father of the valley of Karashim, for they were craftsmen. And the sons of Caleb the son of Jephunneh, Iru, Elah, and Naam. And the sons of Elah, even Kenaz. And the sons of Jehalalel, Ziph and Ziphah, Tyria and Asareel. And the sons of Ezra were Jetha and Mered and Epher and Jalon. And she bare Miriam and Shammai and Ishba, the father of Eshtemoah. And his wife Jehudijah bare Jered, the father of Gedor, and Heber, the father of Soko, and Jekuthiel, the father of Zanoah. And these are the sons of Bithia, the daughter of Pharaoh, which Mered took. And the sons of his wife Hodiah, the sister of Nahum, the father of Keilah, the Garmite, and Eshtemoah, the Maacathite. And the sons of Shimon were Amnon and Rinnah, Benhanan and Tylon. And the sons of Ishai were Zoheth and Benzoheth. The sons of Shelah, the son of Judah, were Ur, the father of Lekah, and Leada, the father of Marisha, and the families of the house of them that wrought fine linen of the house of Ashbia. And Jochim, and the men of Kozeba, and Joash, and Seraph, who had the dominion in Moab, and Jeshubai-Lehim. And these are ancient things. These were the potters and those that dwelt among plants and hedges. There they dwelt with the king for his work. The sons of Simeon were Nemuel and Jamin, Jerib, Zerah, and Shael. Shalom his son, Mibsam his son, Mishma his son. And the sons of Mishma, Hamuel his son, Zachar his son, Shimei his son. And Shimei had 16 sons and 6 daughters, but his brethren had not many children, neither did all their family multiply like to the children of Judah. And they dwelt at Beersheba, and Moleda, and Hazar Shuel, and at Bilhah, and at Ezem, and at Tolad, and at Bethuel, and at Hormah, and at Ziklag, and at Beth-Markaboth, and at Hazar Susim, and at Beth-Biri, and at Shearaim. These were their cities unto the reign of David. And their villages were Etam, and Ain, Rimmon, and Token, and Ashan, 5 cities. And all their villages that were round about the same cities unto Baal. These were their habitations and their genealogy. And Meshobab and Jamlech and Josha, the son of Amaziah, and Joel and Jehu, the son of Josabiah, the son of Seraiah, the son of Asiel, and Elioenai and Jeacobah, and Jeshohiah, and Asiah, and Adiel, and Jesimiel, and Benaiah, and Zizah, the son of Shiphi, the son of Alan, the son of Jediah, the son of Shimri, the son of Shemaiah. These mentioned by their names were princes in their families, and the house of their fathers increased greatly. And they went to the entrance of Gedor, even unto the east side of the valley, to seek pasture for their flocks. And they found fat pasture and good, and the land was wide and quiet and peaceable, for they of Ham had dwelt there of old. And these written by name came in the days of Hezekiah king of Judah, and smote their tents and the habitations that were found there, and destroyed them utterly unto this day, and dwelt in their rooms, because there was pasture there for their flocks. And some of them, even of the sons of Simeon, 500 men, went to Mount Seir, having for their captains Pelatiah, and Neariah, and Rephiah, and Uzziel, the sons of Ishi. And they smote the rest of the Amalekites that were escaped, and dwelt there unto this day. Chapter 5. Now the sons of Reuben, the firstborn of Israel, for he was the firstborn, but forasmuch as he defiled his father's bed, his birthright was given unto the sons of Joseph, the son of Israel, and the genealogy is not to be reckoned after the birthright, for Judah prevailed above his brethren, and of him came the chief ruler, but the birthright was Joseph's. The sons, I say, of Reuben, the firstborn of Israel, were Hanok and Palu, Hezron and Carmi. The sons of Joel, Shemaiah his son, Gog his son, Shimei his son, Micah his son, Reiah his son, Baal his son, Bera his son, whom Tilgath-Pilneser, king of Assyria, carried away captive. He was prince of the Reubenites. And his brethren by their families, when the genealogy of their generations was reckoned, were the chief Jeiel, and Zechariah, and Bela the son of Azaz, the son of Shema, the son of Joel, who dwelt in Aroer, even unto Nebo and Baal-Meon. And eastward he inhabited unto the entering in of the wilderness from the river Euphrates, because their cattle were multiplied in the land of Gilead. And in the days of Saul they made war with the Hagarites, who fell by their hand, and they dwelt in their tents throughout all the east land of Gilead. And the children of Gad dwelt over against them in the land of Bashan unto Salcah, Joel the chief, and Shapham the next, and Jaanai and Shaphat in Bashan. And their brethren of the house of their fathers were Michael, and Meshullam, and Sheba, and Jorai, and Jachan, and Ziah, and Heber, 7. These are the children of Abihail, the son of Huri, the son of Jeroah, the son of Gilead, the son of Michael, the son of Jeshishai, the son of Jado, the son of Buz. Ahi, the son of Abdiel, the son of Gunai, chief of the house of their fathers. And they dwelt in Gilead and Bashan, and in her towns, and in all the suburbs of Sharon upon their borders. All these were reckoned by genealogies in the days of Jotham, king of Judah, and in the days of Jeroboam, king of Israel. The sons of Reuben and the Gadites and half the tribe of Manasseh, of valiant men, men able to bear buckler and sword and to shoot with bow and skillful in war, were 44,703 that went out to the war. And they made war with the Hagarites, with Jeter and Nephish and Nodab. And they were helped against them, and the Hagarites were delivered into their hand, and all that were with them. For they cried to God in the battle, and he was entreated of them, because they put their trust in him. And they took away their cattle, of their camels 50,000, and of sheep 250,000, and of asses 2,000, and of men 100,000. For there fell down many slain, because the war was of God. And they dwelt in their steads until the captivity. And the children of the half-tribe of Manasseh dwelt in the land. They increased from Bashan unto Baal-Hermon and Senir and unto Mount Hermon. And these were the heads of the house of their fathers, even Epher and Ishi and Eliel and Azrael and Jeremiah and Hodaviah and Jadiel, mighty men of valor, famous men, and heads of the house of their fathers. And they transgressed against the God of their fathers, and went a-whoring after the gods of the people of the land, whom God destroyed before them. And the God of Israel stirred up the spirit of Pul, king of Assyria, and the spirit of Tilgath-Pilneser, king of Assyria, and he carried them away, even the Reubenites and the Gadites and the half-tribe of Manasseh, and brought them unto Halah and Habor and Hera, and to the river Gozan unto this day.
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If you are a Christian, if you are born again, then that means there are certain principles applied to your worldview that you did not have before. You now have a reason, a foundation of truth from God's word. You have a true love also given from God, because he was the first who had these things. We now have a basis by which we can live. A morality and other things that come along with it are fruits, the fruit of the Spirit, which we know is love, joy, peace, long-suffering, gentleness, goodness, faith. All of these things, which we truly would not know apart from living in a godly way.

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0: From a lifetime of personal study, years in the pastorate, and Bible conference ministry, our friend Dr. Lehman Strauss instructs and encourages with his teaching from the Word of God. We're glad you've joined us for Bible study time. And now, here is Dr. Strauss.
1: Now, today I want to bring the first of two messages on a very important subject, namely demon activity in the religious life of America and in the world. Now let us turn, please, to the Word of God, and we'll have our study for today. We want to begin a message in two parts on demon activity in the religious world. If you have your Bible handy, will you turn, please, to 1 Timothy chapter 4 and verse 1. Paul, writing by inspiration, says, "Now the Spirit speaketh expressly, that in the latter times some shall depart from the faith, giving heed to seducing spirits and doctrines of demons." Now please note carefully this text. The Spirit speaketh expressly. The first mention of spirit in the verse is in the uppercase or spelled with the capital S, and this is undoubtedly the Holy Spirit. Now there are other spirits in the verse, but we point this out because it's the Holy Spirit speaking expressly or clearly or concisely. Now what is he saying? The Spirit speaketh expressly that in the latter times. Now the term latter times is an eschatological or prophetic term which refers to those days immediately preceding the coming again of our Lord Jesus Christ. So what we have here then is a prophecy given to Paul by the Holy Spirit concerning the time of the end, the latter times. Now what shall happen in the latter times? He says, "Some shall depart from the faith." The word that is used here in the original means to apostatize or to draw away from. So that Paul is saying that as the age runs its course and the coming again of the Lord Jesus Christ draws nigh, there will be a drawing away from the faith, an apostatizing from the faith. Please note the definite article here, the faith. Oftentimes you will hear someone say, he or she is of another faith. Now this is an incorrect term. Not less than 20 times in the New Testament you will find the phrase, the faith. Now the faith is the whole system of Christian truth and teaching as found within the confines of God's holy word, the Bible. So there is no such thing as another faith. There is only one faith. Anything else is simply a religion. Now there are many religions in the world, but there is only one faith. Now as the age runs its course, there will be an apostatizing or a drawing away from the faith. But please note in 1 Timothy 4:1 what it is that will force this movement. Paul says that people will give heed to seducing spirits. Now you will notice that the word spirits here in the plural number is in the small s, the lowercase. These seducing or misleading spirits are evil spirits. And what will they be teaching? They will be teaching doctrines of demons. Now, I've made a change here. In the King James or Authorized Version, the word devils appears in the text. But wherever you find the word devils in the King James Bible, always translate it demons, always without exception. There is one devil, there are many demons. Now, let's wrap up this significant prophecy and see what has the text said. Simply this, that as the age runs its course, and the coming of the Lord Jesus Christ draws nigh, there will be a departure from the faith, the true Christian faith, and that people will follow teachings that are sponsored and spearheaded by the devil. Now, we are not to be surprised at this. In the last 10 years, there has been an increased interest in what is commonly referred to as the occult. Demon activity, Satan worship, and interest in the subject is growing by leaps and bounds. There's a new interest in Ouija boards, in crystal ball gazing, in tea leaf reading, palm reading, astrology, and the like. All of this is associated with demonic activity. I picked up a book in an airport and a newsstand in the section dealing with Satanism and the occult. I never saw such filth, such garbage in print as I casually glanced through a page or two of that book. It is almost unbelievable. So we are moving in that direction. Now, we Christians are not to be surprised at the interest in this, because Paul is telling us here that this is precisely what will happen as the age runs its course. Now, is Paul giving us some brand new teaching? Of course not. He is but reiterating what the Lord Jesus already predicted in the 24th chapter of the Gospel according to Matthew. Will you turn, please, to Matthew chapter 24? Matthew chapter 24, along with chapter 25, give to us what is commonly referred to as the Olivet Discourse. It is so designated because of the geographical location from which the Lord Jesus gave the discourse. It says in verse 3 of Matthew 24, as he sat upon the Mount of Olives. And because of that geographical location from which the discourse was delivered, Bible teachers refer to this as the Olivet Discourse. Now, the discourse grew out of some questions that were asked by the disciples. In verse 3, the disciples said, "Tell us, when shall these things be, and what shall be the sign of thy coming and of the end of the age?" Now, the age about which the disciples are asking is marked by verses 21 and 29, indicating the tribulation. There are two appearings of Christ. The first is an imminent appearing of Christ, that is, an appearing that can occur at any time, at which time the Lord Jesus will catch up or rapture the church and take her to heaven. Then there is a second coming of Christ to the earth, when he literally comes back to the earth to establish his millennial kingdom. It is that second coming of Christ to the earth about which the disciples are asking. How do we know this? In his reply, Jesus speaks of the great tribulation, and in verse 29, immediately after the tribulation. Now, what are some of the signs of the approaching end of the age? Signs indicating the coming again of the Lord Jesus Christ. There are many in Matthew 24, but I want to point out just a couple of them. I'm reading verse 5. Jesus said, "For many shall come in my name, saying, I am Christ, and shall deceive many." Again, he says in verse 24, "For there shall arise false Christs and false prophets, and shall show great signs and wonders, insomuch that if it were possible, they shall deceive the very elect." Have you noticed something very interesting about those two verses? This deception about which Jesus is speaking will be a religious activity, because in each of the verses, namely verses 5 and 24, the deception revolves around the name and the person and the work of Jesus Christ. Let me read it again, because it's easy to miss. Jesus said, "Many shall come in my name, saying, I am Christ, and shall deceive many." And again in verse 24, "There shall arise false Christs." Now watch the 24th verse, and it is almost unbelievable. "The false Christs and false prophets will show great signs or miracles and wonders, insomuch that if it were possible, they shall deceive the very elect." Well, what do we have in these passages? We have a prophecy from the lips of the Lord Jesus telling us that the last days will be marked by many movements which will use the name and refer to the person and the work of Jesus Christ. And the amazing thing about it all is this, that many of these religious leaders who will actually be demon-possessed, yet who will use the name of Christ, will perform miracles in Christ's name. That's what verse 24 says. "There shall arise false Christs and false prophets, and shall show great miracles and wonders." Think of it. The devil arising in the last days with a counterfeit religion, using the name of Jesus and mimicking it so closely that even the very elect could be deceived. To me, this is an amazing prophecy. Now the question arises, does the devil have power to perform miracles. Well, if you think for just a moment, there will be no question about this. For example, if you have ever read the first chapter of the book of Job, I think you will have the answer to this question. You will remember when the sons of God appeared before the Lord in Job chapter 1, we are told that the devil came along with them. And we are reading from verse 6 of Job 1. Now there was a day when the sons of God came to present themselves before the Lord, and Satan came also among them. And the Lord said unto Satan, Whence comest thou? Then Satan answered the Lord and said, From going to and fro in the earth, and from walking up and down in it. And the Lord said unto Satan, Hast thou considered my servant Job, that there is none like him in the earth, a perfect and an upright man, one that feareth God and escheweth evil? Then Satan answered the Lord and said, Doth Job fear God for naught? Hast not thou made an hedge about him, and about his house, and about all that he hath on every side? Thou hast blessed the work of his hands, and his substance is increased in the land. You put forth your hand now and touch all that he has, and he will curse thee to thy face. Now what what the devil is saying in substance is this. You just withdraw from Job all the blessing and see what he does to you. Job's in the ministry for what he can get out of it. Job's in there because you're rewarding him. But you take the material things away from him, and Job will no longer serve you. He will curse you to your face. Well, the Lord said to the devil, All right, all that he hath is in thy power. Only upon himself put not forth thine hand. So Satan went forth from the presence of the Lord. Now, what happened? Well, verse 19, There came a great wind from the wilderness, and smote the four corners of the house, and it fell upon the young men, and they are dead. Who sent the great wind? The devil? How do we know that? God told him he could do anything but destroy Job. So that the devil has supernatural power, of course, within the permissive will of God, and only within the limits that God will allow. But nevertheless, there is supernatural power within Satan. Job chapter 1 and chapter 2 will prove as much. Now, if you will turn to the Old Testament, I want you to see a classic illustration in the book of Exodus, chapter 7, of the devil working miracles. Can the devil perform supernatural feats? Exodus, chapter 7. I am reading from verse 8. And the Lord spake unto Moses and unto Aaron, saying, When Pharaoh shall speak unto you, saying, Show a miracle for you, Then thou shalt say unto Aaron, Take thy rod, and cast it before Pharaoh, and it shall become a serpent. And Moses and Aaron went in unto Pharaoh, and they did so as the Lord had commanded. And Aaron cast down his rod before Pharaoh, and before his servants, and it became a serpent. Now if I were to come into your presence carrying a branch from a tree, and I were to place the branch of that tree in your hand, you could examine it and know for sure that it is nothing more than a piece of wood. And I were to drop that piece of wood on the floor before you, and immediately, instantaneously, it became a crawling snake, you would have to agree that that was a miracle, a supernatural feat. Now, this is exactly what happened here. But now notice verse 11 of Exodus 7. Then Pharaoh also called the wise men and the sorcerers. Now the magicians of Egypt, they also did in like manner with their enchantments. Let me pause at this point to say that a sorcerer is a demon-possessed person. And in the event that you're not acquainted with this, all forms of sorcery and witchcraft are condemned in the Bible. If anyone is listening to my voice and you are involved in any of this sort of thing, I would warn you to get out of it at once. The darkroom seance, the gazing into the crystal ball, the teacup reading, palm reading, the movement and function of the Ouija board, yes, and even astrology, this is all demonic. It is condemned in the Bible. Have nothing whatever to do with it. If you want to look into the unseen world of spirits or know anything about the future, you come to the Bible. God has put in His holy word all that He wants us to know about these things. limit your study to the Word of God. Now, what do we have here in verse 11? We have sorcerers, demon-possessed pagans in the land of Egypt. What did they do? Verse 12. They cast down every man his rod, and they became serpents. Question. Did the sorcerers of Egypt duplicate the miracle of Moses and Aaron? The answer is an emphatic yes, they did. Now suppose there were bystanders and onlookers, and they were viewing this miracle. They wouldn't know who was of God and who wasn't. They might say of these sorcerers, why, these men must be of God. They duplicated the miracle of Moses and Aaron. And here we have an illustration in the Old Testament of demon-possessed men actually duplicating the work of God. The imitation is so much like the real thing that an onlooker, a bystander, a viewer would not be able to tell the difference. Now, of course, I'm very happy to read the rest of verse 12, that Aaron's rod swallowed up their rods. That is simply telling us that God is all-powerful. But the point I'm making is this, that here is the imitation of the real thing performed by the devil. Now, always remember this, dear people. The devil is not an innovator. He is an imitator. He comes up with nothing original, but he imitates all that is of God, all that savors of the supernatural and of the miraculous, and he imitates it so that those who are wanting to follow the truth will be following the error. What did Jesus say in Matthew chapter 24? He made it very clear that there will be false Christs and false prophets, and they will perform miracles so that if it were possible, they would deceive the very elect. Now we have a New Testament illustration of a miracle performed by a demon-possessed man. This time it is in the book of the Acts, chapter 8. If you have your Bible handy, please turn to Acts chapter 8. Philip had gone to Samaria preaching the gospel, and there were many miracles performed. We are told that there were people possessed of demons, and the demons were cast out. There were lame people, people with the palsy who were healed. Many miracles, and there was great joy in that city. But we read in verse 9 that there was a certain man called Simon, which before time in the same city used sorcery and bewitched the people. Now you better mark it clearly that this man is demon-possessed. Anyone who practices sorcery and witchcraft must be demon-possessed. God is not in this. This is all satanic. But please notice it says, he used sorcery and bewitched the people of Samaria, giving out that himself was some great one, to whom they all gave heed from the least to the greatest, saying, this man is the great power of God. What do we have here? We have a miracle performed by a demon-possessed man, so that people who were viewing the miracle said, this man must be the great power of God. You say, how can people be deceived so readily? You answer this for me. How are people being deceived today? I am amazed at the satanic function in religion today that is being followed by people who call themselves Christians. How can they be so easily deceived? The answer to that is quite clear. I never met a person who has followed the charismatic cult and satanic worship and witchcraft and the Ouija board and astrology. I repeat, I never met a person who follows this sort of thing who has a practical working knowledge of the Bible. You will never find a diligent student of God's Word getting involved in this sort of thing. You see, in order to detect the counterfeit, we must be acquainted with the authentic. And the authentic is the Holy Word of God. Do you not see what a strong appeal must be made today to Christian people to study the Holy Scriptures? This is the value and the importance of a broadcast such as this. We are not here to give you opinions or ideas of our own, but simply to teach the Word of God. If a child of God will become a diligent student of the Word of God, that Christian can be veritably assured that he will never go astray in this particular area. Study your Bible. Become men and women of one book, of the Word of God, and you cannot possibly go astray. Now we're going to terminate our study at this point. Again, thank you for listening. Tell your friends about this particular series.

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And today we heard the first in a two-part series on demon activity. 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

0: And with that familiar music, it's time once again for prayer on the Family Altar broadcast here on the Bible Broadcasting Network. I'm Stephen Brown, and in a few minutes, I'll review the prayer list with you containing those praise reports and prayer needs for the Family Altar today. Right now, we turn to the Word of God and David Wyatt, who has this devotional thought from God's Word right now. David?
1: Sing, O daughter of Zion. Shout, O Israel. Be glad and rejoice with all the heart, O daughter of Jerusalem. The Lord hath taken away thy judgments. He hath cast out thine enemy. The King of Israel, even the Lord, is in the midst of thee. Thou shalt not see evil any more. In that day it shall be said to Jerusalem, Fear thou not, and to Zion, Let not thine hands be slack. The Lord thy God in the midst of thee is mighty. He will save. He will rejoice over thee with joy. He will rest in his love. He will joy over thee with singing. Zephaniah 3:14-17. One of the most powerful and poignant of all the Old Testament prophets' messages is surely this one from Zephaniah. He certainly came from a great heritage of faithfulness in his family lineage. In the very first verse of his prophecy, it says, The word of the Lord which came to Zephaniah, the son of Cushai, the son of Gedaliah, the son of Amariah, the son of Hezekiah, in the days of Josiah, the son of Ammon, king of Judah. This man Zephaniah carried on that legacy by faithfully bringing God's final warning to Judah of imminent judgment, unless, of course, they repented as a nation. Sadly, the nation refused to repent, thinking that their special status as God's chosen nation would shield them from any and all judgment. Yet in our amazing text for today, we see far into the future, even in our day, to the time when the nation will repent and turn to Christ. In this exuberant text, we see the great joy that Israel will experience when they finally see their Messiah for who he is and receive him as their Savior. One thing that immediately presents itself to us is the drastic change that the Lord Jesus makes when he comes into our midst. Now, we know that in some lives, the salvation of a sinner is not as dramatic as far as what we see take place. Yet in God's eyes, the difference is astounding. 2 Corinthians 5:17. Therefore, if any man be in Christ, he is a new creation. Old things are passed away. Behold, all things are become new. Sometimes we can see quite a difference made at conversion to Christ. Yet at other times, the change seen is more gradual, though a soul is saved in a moment of time. Whether we see a major difference or not, God does, and eventually others will as well. Yet before we close this wonderful text for today, let's think of one more beautiful truth of our faith in Christ. Sometimes we forget just how much our Lord loves us as his people. The cross should be the final proof of his love, yet our sinful hearts sometimes cause us to neglect this most wonderful truth of God's love for his own. Verse 17 of our text is one of the most tremendous pictures of the salvation of a soul in all Scripture. That verse says, The Lord thy God in the midst of thee is mighty. He will save. He will rejoice over thee with joy. He will rest in his love. He will joy over thee with singing. So once we've been awakened by the spirit of our great need as lost sinners and then trust Christ as our Savior, the Lord then quiets our fearful hearts with his love. As Jesus said, Matthew 11:28, Come unto me, all ye that labor and are heavy laden, and I will give you rest. Well, as we go to prayer and praise today, may we remember this tremendous truth of the love of Christ for his people as we share our hearts with him. He cares and works to glorify himself and conform us to the image of Christ. Our waiting BB announcer is now going to share our prayer needs and our praise items with the Lord.
0: Our thanks again today to David Wyatt for refreshment from the Word of God. Now pray for a sister to be healed from breathing issues and to find medical answers. lift up a lady suffering from pain from arthritis and dental issues. Remember an elderly aunt recovering from a fall and broken pelvis. A listener is requesting prayer that an important piece of information will be found.

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Pray for a daughter to have victory over an addiction. A listener is requesting prayer for their church as their building burned down. Pray for a wife who is battling cancer to be healed, and pray for her to have strength. Lift up a daughter who is undergoing medical testing.

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A listener is requesting prayer for healing from health issues, and pray for her son to have victory over sin. Pray for a lady who desires the Lord's help as she witnesses to her family. Lift up a lady needing healing from a cold and sore throat.

A listener is requesting prayer for a better paying job at a new home. Pray for a pastor of two churches in Utah to have the Lord's blessing on the churches and his guidance in the ministry. A listener is requesting prayer for her son to walk more closely with the Lord. Remember all of our unsaved loved ones.

Pray for a lady who is starting a new job. Lift up a listener who is recovering from hip replacement surgery.

Pray for the restoration of a marriage. A listener is requesting prayer for believers. Pray for a lady who was diagnosed with a mental illness and is going through a difficult time as she is in the hospital. Lift up the needs of an elderly father. A listener is preparing for an upcoming surgery. Pray for their family. A listener is praising the Lord for BBN. Pray for a sister in hospice who is needing healing. Lift up a friend needing healing from high blood pressure and needing answers from an upcoming stress test. Remember those suffering from mental illness. Pray for those needing protection. Lift up a friend needing healing from shingles. Pray for an elderly mother in the hospital who is dealing with swelling and trouble breathing. Pray for healing and medical answers. Lift up a granddaughter with an important job interview. Remember those battling spiritual warfare.

Pray for a church member with an upcoming colon cancer operation. A listener is requesting prayer for a friend to have successful back surgery that would result in restored walking ability and balance.

An elderly lady is requesting prayer for healing from her health issues, for strength and energy to clean her house, and for the ability to walk better. Pray for a daughter-in-law to show kindness. A listener is praising the Lord for protecting her pastor during spiritual attacks. Pray for a lady with a stressful job to have a good attitude. A listener is requesting prayer for the Lord to open doors to her and her loved ones. Remember those in need of traveling mercies today. A listener is praising the Lord for His protection, love, peace, and healing. Lift up a gentleman needing encouragement, support from his family, and physical healing. Pray for a gentleman to be able to be transferred from a hospital to a group home.

A listener is praising the Lord that He has made us more than conquerors. A listener is requesting prayer for those who work at BBN. Pray for a girl who has been mistreated to have confidence and to know that God is there for her.

A listener is requesting prayer that God would use a trip to draw her loved ones to the Lord, and that they would long to know the Lord. Pray also today for the restoration of a family. Remember those with financial needs today. A listener is praising the Lord for answered prayer.

Lift up a loved one who is suffering deeply from anxiety. A listener is requesting prayer for her father to make wise decisions and to live a long life.

Pray for a gentleman who is causing issues to have a softened heart regarding a situation that needs to be resolved. Remember those grieving the loss of a loved one. A listener is requesting prayer for the Lord's blessing. Pray for a grandson who is going through difficult training. Pray for God to give him peace in his heart. A listener is praising the Lord for dying on the cross and rising again the third day. Remember the poor and disabled. A listener is praising the Lord for his protection. Pray for a lady to have healing from a blood clot in her foot and ankle, and that the swelling would go down.

Pray for a son who was in a car accident to be healed, and pray for his family to be comforted. Lift up a lady with diabetes needing healing from sores so that she wouldn't need any amputations. A listener is requesting prayer for direction regarding ministry opportunities. Pray for help to be obedient. Remember an elderly couple being mistreated by their neighbors. A listener is praising the Lord for the restoration of a marriage. Pray for a husband to be saved and to be kind. Remember those with unspoken requests today. Pray for a nephew as he is going through several health issues and is applying for disability. A listener is praising the Lord for her new Bible.

pray for the Lord to protect a listener's money. Pray for a lady to have healing in her hip and relief from pain. A listener is praising the Lord for BBN.

A listener is requesting prayer for her children to return to the Lord. Pray for a lady recovering from surgery and experiencing difficulty speaking.

And finally, pray that a young father would be healed from cancer, that he would have successful upcoming surgery, and that he and his family would be saved and strengthened. Our Father, as we close in prayer, we do remember those who not only need healing, but, Father, they need the Lord. They need to come to a saving knowledge of the Lord Jesus Christ. Father, they need to reach out by faith and receive the only one who can save them, our Savior, your Son, Jesus Christ, who gave his life in full payment of our sin, the penalty of sin. Father, we thank you for Jesus and for his shed

blood, and that he arose again the third day and is seated at your right hand, ever living to make intercession for us. He's the one mediator between God and man. Father, we're thankful for ministry opportunities in sharing our faith, in sharing your word, in sharing the gospel in our life and through our lips. And Father, we pray you would word our mouth as we have those opportunities. Father, we pray for those who do need that healing touch upon their bodies today. Lord, we're praying especially for those who are suffering and in tremendous amounts of pain. Father, they're facing anxiety, they're facing loneliness. And Lord, they're looking for answers, and we would pray you would give them wisdom and direction. We pray for their doctors, for their specialists, for the surgeons. Lord, we lift up those who will be entering a time of surgery or a medical procedure. We pray that all would go well, that these procedures would provide answers and healing for their bodies. So, Father, we pray for them, and we pray for their family members as well at this time. Father, we pray for answers as it involves marital situations, home and family conflicts, a job relocation, whatever the case may be. Perhaps they have a need of financial provision. Lord, we would pray for them, and we would pray for your provision. Order their steps today. Those who are traveling, we pray for journey blessings for them. We do thank you for this time of prayer, and we're thankful for those who join with us today and every day, those who pray for us, those who provide for us financially. Father, we pray that you would help us, and may we seek out your will for our life every moment of the day. For we pray these things in Jesus' name and for his sake.

The majestic African cheetah is known for reaching speeds of 70 miles an hour in short bursts, but it doesn't do well over distances. A BBC News item reports that four members of a Kenyan village actually outran two cheetahs in a four-mile foot race. Two large cheetahs had been feeding on village goats, so the men came up with a plan. They waited until the hottest part of the day and then chased the cats, tracking them down when the animals couldn't run any farther. The exhausted cheetahs were safely captured and turned over to authorities for relocation. Can we see ourselves in the cheetah? Our strengths might seem impressive, but they are short-lived. As the prophet Isaiah reminds us, we are like wildflowers that soon wither. At the end of ourselves, our God offers comfort. A surprise rises up to meet those who wait on the Lord. He can renew our strength. By His Spirit, He can enable us to rise up on eagle's wings, or to run and not be weary.

0: From the studios of the Bible Broadcasting Network, we present Christian Classics, reading from a book that has influenced the lives of many people. Our narrator is Lynn Brooks.
1: Today we'll be reading chapter 9 from The Man of the House. Miss Priscilla talked to herself and planned and watched her neighbors and waited. By night it really seemed to her that she was pretty well acquainted with the Stones. By dark she too began to be somewhat anxious, because the man of the house did not appear. "I'm sorry he is out so late," she said, stopping frequently to peer out of the window. "I hope it isn't his custom. It won't do for a man with heavy responsibilities like his." As it grew later, her anxiety gave way to positive alarm, mingled with a great pity for the mother and sister across the hall. If he was what she thought him, a trustworthy boy, this must be a new thing, and their anxiety must be great. She listened for sounds from the north room. At last, when she heard an actual outburst of tears from poor Beth, she seized a cup from her little corner cupboard and started. Just as Mrs. Stone was saying reprovingly, "I wouldn't be so foolish," a tap came at the door. The mother's face paled suddenly again, and Beth sprang to answer the knock.
2: "It is only your neighbor, Priscilla Hunter," said a cheery voice whose owner walked in without an invitation. "I've come to prove that I am a neighbor, and one of the borrowing kind, too. Could you let me have a little speck of soda? I've a bit of sour milk. If I hadn't been so foolish as to forget to buy soda, I could have had some griddle cakes for New Year's."
1: Mrs. Stone arose civilly and took the cup. She got the soda, handed it back to her neighbor, and stood waiting as though she expected her to thank her and go. Such was not Miss Priscilla's intention.
2: "Thank you," she said heartily. Then she set the cup down on the stand and commented, "Why, your room isn't quite so large as mine, is it? That is cozier for winter. So you are Beth. I've wanted to see you all day. Reuben took breakfast with me this morning, and he talked a great deal about you. By the way, he is late tonight, isn't he?"
1: Beth could stand it no longer. At the mention of the dear name, she burst into tears again. "Elizabeth, I am ashamed of you," said her mother sharply, but with a quivering lip. Then in a few words she explained their nameless terror. "He has never been so late before," she said, trembling, "and I don't know what to think."
2: "I'm glad of it," Miss Priscilla said in the cheeriest of tones, helping herself to a chair. "If he were in the habit of being so late, why then, Miss Beth, you might cry for a purpose. It would be pretty certain that some awful habit had gotten hold of him. But a boy who always comes home early isn't going to stay late without a good reason. He went off this morning to support his family as ambitious as if he were the president. I dare say, with its being the last day of the year, business has been brisk. He has found himself late at night, so far from home that his good common sense has told him to stay all night. It is piercing cold, and he is a prudent boy, as well as a brave one. I kind of think you won't see him till morning."
1: Beth wiped the tears from her eyes and looked at her mother. A dozen times over, she had said to herself in the last hour, "Oh, what if he shouldn't come all night? What should we do? What should we do?" She had not dared to put it into words for fear it would sound so awful. Yet here it was in plain English, and it actually had a comforting sound. Something of the same thought was in the mother's heart. "I don't know," she said, shaking her head at their visitor, but her voice was somewhat thawed from its civil coldness. "Reuben is a prudent and thoughtful boy for his years. He would think of Beth and me the first thing and know that we would be frightened about him. I doubt if he could be persuaded to stay."
2: "Yes, he could," Miss Priscilla insisted, still in that positive way which somehow on this night was so reassuring. "You see, his very thoughtfulness would help him. Suppose he is 4 or 5 miles away at this minute. It is bitter cold. If he undertook to walk it, he might almost freeze and put himself in danger of sickness. Being a boy of unusual common sense, he knows it, and would say, 'They'll be a little worried about me, of course, but I can make it all right in the morning.' That would be better than walking home late in the cold and getting sick. Mother wouldn't like that." Was Miss Priscilla a prophet? Her voice was so cheery and so definite, it actually comforted the mother to hear such possibilities suggested. "He always thinks of his mother," she said gratefully. She told herself that if Reuben did come home safely and nothing dreadful happened, she would enjoy this new neighbor, who looked on the bright side of things. Miss Hunter seemed bent on making herself agreeable. She chatted on about Reuben regarding what he had said and how he had helped her in the morning. She told him of the plans they had made about milk and how careful he had been to say that Beth must only go for it when the weather was pleasant. She would like the walk, he said. And so, by dint of busy talking, she contrived to make the next hour pass more quickly than the last two had done. But now it was very late indeed, and the mother could no longer control her strong desire to find her boy. "If I could only go out and look for him," she said in a wistful tone to her new friend. "But where could I go?"
3: "Sure enough. You see, you have no means of knowing which way he went, nor where he is sheltered now. You would just get your death from cold and do him no good. I feel it all over me that the boy is safe and comfortable somewhere. Now, I'll just tell you the truth. I took a great liking to that boy of yours this morning, and I've thought about him a good deal all day. He seemed almost like kin to me somehow. Tonight, I found myself watching for him. When I discovered he didn't come home, I got worried about him, so I just got down on my knees and asked the Lord to take him in his care and make sure he got through all right. He kind of sent me the answer that he would do just that thing. Do you often have such out-and-out answers to prayer as that?"
2: "No," Reuben's mother admitted with conviction. "I never have." As for Beth, she dried her eyes, lifted up her head, and looked at Miss Hunter in amazement. How could God have told her that he would take care of Reuben, she wondered.
3: "Well, now, I do real often, and they always come out right, of course. I never had a clearer answer than I did tonight, so I feel real safe and comfortable about him. You don't know what a relief it is to go right to the Lord with your worries. Oh, yes, I hope you do know all about it, but if you haven't tried it tonight, I know it will help you. Now, I propose that we three kneel down right now and speak to the Lord about Reuben. It will kind of rest and help us to hear him say over and over again that he will attend to it. For sure Beth will be helped by it ever so much. Don't you want to try it, my dear?"
2: Beth's knowledge of praying was confined to the few Sundays in which she had been to church. She had seen the minister close his eyes, fold his hands, and talk to God. But she still knew enough to be aware that it was a respectable thing to do. In fact, she dimly remembered when her little sister was sick and had died years ago. The minister came two or three times and always prayed, so she did not at all like the idea of praying about Reuben, because prayer in a home was associated in her mind with awful trouble. But she still said,
3: "Yes, ma'am," faintly.
2: Without more ado, Miss Hunter slipped on her knees. Mrs. Stone sat bolt upright, but she stopped her needle and rested her head on her hand. Beth put her weary little head on the table, and Miss Hunter prayed. It was not like the prayers Beth had heard in the church. She couldn't explain the difference, but she felt it, so much so that once she raised her head softly and looked around the room. It seemed as if Miss Hunter was talking with somebody who was standing right beside her. It was a very cheery prayer, without a hint of possible danger to Reuben. It simply asked that he might be taken care of all through the cold night, that he might sleep safely and sweetly, and arrive home early in the morning. Then there was a sentence or two of thanksgiving because she had been heard and answered. Again Beth glanced about her and wondered who could have brought an answer.
3: "Do you know anything about that poor old lady who has the room in back of ours?"
2: inquired Miss Hunter as soon as she arose from her knees. She had concluded that they had talked enough about Reuben.
3: "Her door was ajar as I passed by there this afternoon, and I thought she seemed very feeble. Who takes care of her?"
2: Mrs. Stone uttered an exclamation of dismay. "Why, that is old Mother Perkins," she said hastily. "I declare I forgot all about her in my anxiety over Reuben. I haven't been near her tonight. I always check on her these cold nights, tuck her in, and see that she's as comfortable as I can make her. Nobody takes care of her, ma'am, except us neighbors.
3: The city furnishes her enough to keep her from starving, and she has a son who manages to pay the rent on that room. He comes home once a month to see her. She has been bedridden for a week and has needed more care than usual. I ought to go in there this minute. And she quickly rolled up her sewing. If that is the case, she belongs to me too, Miss Hunter said, in the same tone she might have used if she had discovered a little fortune left to her. I'll just stay with Beth while you see if she is all right. Tomorrow I'll get acquainted with her and take my turn. I shouldn't wonder if she would like one of my nice griddle cakes for her breakfast. But Mrs. Stone returned in haste. Poor old Mother Perkins was tossing from one side of her bed to the other and groaning in pain. She needed all the help she could get and as soon as possible. Now there was work for the two families. Beth coaxed up the dying coals and added more. Miss Hunter dashed into her own room for a scuttleful and heaped them on recklessly. Between them, they filled the two tea kettles and a large iron pot with water. They ran from room to room, first hunting for the mustard. Beth held the light while Miss Hunter's deft fingers rummaged through a still-unpacked basket. Then they searched in the green-covered trunk for flannel. They wrung out strips of cloth, scalding hot from the water, and fed the fire, and fed the kettles, and did a dozen other things. The night passed quickly away. Reuben was by no means forgotten, but Beth's heart was lighter. It had been ever since that prayer, when she had peeped to try to see the messenger. For someone had certainly come with an answer. Hadn't Miss Hunter thanked God for it? And if the answer was a joyful one, as she seemed to be sure it was, why should there be any more worry? Beth was getting some new ideas tonight. As for her mother, her heart had smitten her for forgetting poor old Mother Perkins and letting her get cold enough to bring on those dreadful cramping pains. She put Reuben and everyone else aside and gave herself entirely to fighting the pain. It was not until the faint gray dawn of a new day was glimmering in the east that the three families settled into quiet. At one point, Miss Hunter said, "I declare, if I'm not afraid your man of the house will come and find that his mother has been up all night without a wink of sleep. Then I don't know what he would do. You just go and lie down for a bit, you and Beth. Poor child, as she has trotted back and forth and up and down, I'll shade the light and sit here by Mother Perkins. She is so quiet now that I think she can sleep a little too. Then we will all be chipper for New Year's morning." "Oh, dear," said Mrs. Stone. She could not help wondering what New Year's morning would bring her. She had not felt the presence of the messenger with the answer to Miss Hunter's prayer as plainly as Beth had. But she was so tired out that it was not hard to persuade her to lie down on the bed. She only waited to say, "As soon as it is light enough to pick my way out, I'm going to the corner police to notify him about Reuben." Then she fell into a heavy sleep. Beth held her eyes open long enough to whisper softly to herself, "I don't believe he will need the police. I believe he will come in the morning." I'm sure she was answered. Then she too slept. Today on Christian Classics, we have been reading from the book The Man of the House by Isabella MacDonald Alden. 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Copyright 1993.
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5: With SRN News, I'm Jason Walker. President Trump kicking off his visit to China with all the pomp and pageantry at the Great Hall of the People. And, of course, key talks and a state banquet with President Xi Jinping on the way. He had high praise for the Chinese leader.
6: We've had a fantastic relationship. We've gotten along. When there were difficulties, we worked it out. I would call you and you would call me. And whenever we had a problem, people don't know, whenever we had a problem, we worked that out very quickly. And we're going to have a fantastic future together.
5: President Trump says the delegation of top businessmen that traveled to Beijing with him want to do business with the Chinese.
6: I didn't want the second or the third in the company. I wanted only the top. And they're here today to pay respects to you and to China. And they look forward to trade and doing business. And it's going to be totally reciprocal on our behalf.
5: President Trump says he remains optimistic.
6: It's an honor to be with you. It's an honor to be your friend. And the relationship between China and the USA is going to be better than ever before. Thank you very much. Thank you.
5: And there was one stumbling block during the day. That was when the Chinese president warned President Trump that the matter of Taiwan could someday end up in a conflict. A Utah mother who wrote a children's book about grief after her husband's death will now serve life in prison without parole for his murder. Corey Richens was convicted in March of poisoning her husband with fentanyl in 2022. Alex Murdaugh's murder convictions and life sentence for the deaths of his wife and son overturned by the South Carolina Supreme Court. Prosecutors say they plan to retry him. SRN News.
7: 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Proverbs 1, 8 and 9. This has been the good news. 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
9: James Lawrence was 17 years old when he joined the infant U.S. Navy and fought the Barbary Pirates. Over the next 15 years, he rose through the ranks, and 1 year into the War of 1812, took command of the frigate Chesapeake. During a battle off the coast of Boston, Massachusetts, he was mortally wounded and uttered one of his final commands, "Don't give up the ship." What great inspiration in the face of extreme circumstances. It reminds me of what it's like to be a teenager or the parent of one today. Voices from every direction compete for our attention, often pulling us away from biblical truth. The pressure can be exhausting, enough to make anyone feel like giving up. 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One mother shared, "I listen to the BBN app all day. It nourishes both my body and my soul." My teenage daughter said, "Mom, this is good for us." For more information on Teen Week, go to bbnradio.org and click on the banner at the top of the homepage. You'll see the schedule and can listen to the messages on demand as well. Teen Week messages from previous years are also available here. No matter the storm you're facing under your own roof, there's hope and help in the pages of God's Word. And remember the words of Captain James Lawrence about 200 years ago. Don't give up the ship!

If I were to go around the world to somewhere I had never been before, and whenever I arrived, I simply just started bossing everyone around, acting like I was in charge, well, it probably wouldn't go very well because they don't know me there. Because I hold no office of real position where I'm going. Because the people don't know me. There is no relationship there. The same would probably be true if I told you to go out in my name and tell people what I say goes. Well, they don't really know who I am or what I am saying or why. So is there really any reason to listen to what I have to say? Well, the Bible tells us this, friend, that at the name of Jesus, every knee will bow one day. Every knee in heaven and in earth and under the earth. And every tongue will confess that Jesus Christ is Lord, to the glory of God the Father.

Maybe you missed a program, or maybe you just like to hear another one that you heard again. Well, you can do that on BBN's On Demand feature. We have almost 20 different programs available up to the past week that it aired. Whether it's the Bible Quiz, Gateway to Joy, Morning Bible Study, or Christian Classics, those and a few more are available on the BBN On Demand feature.

There is such a contrast in the world at the time of midnight, wherever you may be, and at noonday. And that big difference usually is the sun being in and not in the top of the sky. When that sun is directly overhead, it causes the whole earth around you, as long as there are minimal clouds, it causes there to be such light. And then the opposite at midnight, there is an absence of light. It causes us to not be able to see as much as we normally would. Well, the Bible says that God is the light of the world, spiritually speaking, and when we get to heaven, we will be able to observe that in a real way. But Jesus tells his followers, as he is preparing to leave this earth, he says, "You are the light of the world, and I am in you, and my spirit will go with you wherever you are." So when you go into these spiritually dark places, you will stand out. You will be the light that people are drawn to, that whose eyes they immediately look to you. Because you are set apart, you are different. You are mine.

0: Welcome to Words of Praise. Dr. Donald R. Hubbard is the Bible teacher, and I'm Jeff Apthorpe, your host. Today we will be sharing from God's Word and exploring the meaning of our passage in Acts chapter 16. This program of Bible study is designed to help us grow in the grace and knowledge of our Lord and Savior Jesus Christ. So have your Bible open to this passage as we hear from our teacher, Dr. Hubbard.
1: We're reading from Acts chapter 16. We've just noted the wonderful conversion of a businesswoman by the name of Lydia and how God spoke to her heart as Paul and his companions went out by the riverside where a prayer meeting was going to occur. And it was there at that prayer meeting that Lydia from Thyatira, a woman who was involved in the business of the selling of purple dye, came to faith in Jesus Christ. Now we have a very interesting and a very somber passage before us today. Beginning with verse 16, let me share with you a few verses, and then we're going to explore the teaching of it together. And it came to pass, as we went to prayer, a certain damsel, possessed with a spirit of divination, met us, which brought her masters much gain by soothsaying or fortune-telling. The same followed Paul and us, and cried, saying, These men are the servants of the Most High God, which show unto us the way of salvation. And this did she many days, but Paul, being grieved, turned and said to the Spirit, I command thee in the name of Jesus Christ to come out of her. And he came out the same hour. And when her masters saw that the hope of their gains was gone, they caught Paul and Silas, and drew them into the marketplace unto the rulers, and brought them to the magistrate, saying, These men, being Jews, do exceedingly trouble our city, and teach customs which are not lawful for us to receive, neither to observe, being Romans. When Paul was going to a place of prayer, he was met by a young girl. This girl was under the control of an alien spirit. She was demon-possessed. The demon was giving apparently supernatural powers to her, for she possessed a certain spirit of divination, a spirit of Python, it is in the Greek language. As she was fortune-telling, she was bringing her masters, those men who controlled her, much gain or much financial profit. What about this matter of demon possession? Is that an accurate statement that individuals may be demon-possessed? The Bible teaches us that we are in a definite spiritual battle. This is what Paul concluded when he came to the end of the Ephesian epistle, and he said, For we wrestle not against flesh and blood, but against principalities, against powers, against spiritual wickedness in high places. Notice, please, that Paul indicated in Ephesians chapter 6, and I just read verse 12, that our primary battle is not against flesh and blood. Paul says, For we wrestle not against flesh and blood. Our primary opposition, our primary battle is in the spiritual realm. He said in verse 12 of Ephesians chapter 6, But against principalities, against powers, against the rulers of the darkness of this world, against spiritual wickedness in high places. Thus we are told in verse 11 the need for the believer putting on the whole armor of God in order that the Christian might be able to stand against the wiles of the devil. I know that there are some individuals today who attempt to place into a mythological concept this matter of demon possession. But it is an intriguing fact that continually in the New Testament, particularly in the ministry of Jesus and in the ministry of Paul, you find that there is conflict between the forces of light and darkness, between God and Satan, between truth and error, between the real and the false. I'm reminded of that tremendous confrontation that occurred back in the 5th chapter of Mark's Gospel, when Jesus met an individual who was demon-possessed. Do you remember the story? It had to do with a man who was called the maniac of Gerasa, or in our King James Version, Gadara. We read in Mark chapter 5 and verse 2, "And when he," that is the Lord Jesus, "was come out of the ship, immediately there met him out of the tombs a man with an unclean spirit, who had his dwelling among the tombs, and no man could bind him, no, not with chains." There was tremendous power that this man had as a result of his demon possessions. There was also a sense of torment that this man had, for he was crying, we are told, cutting himself with stones. But when he saw Jesus afar off, he ran and worshipped him, and cried with a loud voice, and said, "What have I to do with thee, Jesus, thou Son of the Most High God? I adjure thee by God that thou torment me not." The voice that had been speaking through the lips of the man was the voice of the demons who inhabited the body of that man. Jesus said unto him in verse 8, "Come out of the man, thou unclean spirit." And he, Jesus, asked him, "What is thy name?" And he answered, saying, "My name is Legion, for we are many." Do you remember that Jesus gave permission for those demons when they left this unfortunate man who dwelt among the tombs in Gerasa, that they might go and inhabit the bodies of a herd of pigs that were dwelling and grazing nearby? Jesus gave them permission to do this. And you remember that when they entered into the herd of pigs, the pigs ran off the end of the cliff and drowned in the sea. Demon possession is a solemn fact, not only of the times back then, but of our times today. You and I need ever to be aware of the fact that we do face a very strong foe. Satan, of course, is the leader of the hosts of Satan, and there has been remarkable power possessed by him. There are individuals who completely give themselves over to witchcraft and to the worship of Satan. Satanism is a growing, horrible cult in our time and in our day. When Paul had his ministry in Philippi, this girl who had been possessed by a demon was following after him and trying to distort the ministry of Paul. Come back with me now to Acts chapter 16, and let's find out something that occurred back then which has practical implications for us today. I want you to note that what the woman said was true. In verse 17, she said, "These men are the servants of the Most High God, which show unto us the way of salvation." That was a true statement. Why then was Paul so grieved over what she said? Because Paul did not want the message of the gospel to be identified with the way of Satan. This girl was trying to identify herself and link herself with the gospel of the grace of God. There was confrontation, and in this confrontation, Paul exorcised the demon from the body and from the life of this girl. Exorcism is something that needs to be understood before it is practiced. Let me caution our radio audience today to be ever aware of the reality of demon possession, but let us also be aware that our resource is only in the Spirit of God. There is no such thing as magical incantation. There is no such thing as some power being given to trinkets or metals. The power is of God, and the only power that can withstand the power of Satan is the power of God. Never forget that Satan is a defeated foe. When Jesus Christ died on the cross at Calvary, Satan thought that he had accomplished the death of the Messiah and a final defeat for the plan of redemption. God, however, took the death of the Lord Jesus Christ on the cross for our sin, and by the power of God, Jesus Christ was raised from the dead, and Satan was defeated. Satan is a defeated foe today. Therefore, in the name of the Lord Jesus Christ, and by the power and enablement of the Holy Spirit, believers may live overcoming lives. Remember the truth of that statement in the Word of God, which says, "Greater is he that is in you, the Holy Spirit, than he that is in the world, Satan himself." So therefore, we need not fear, but on the other hand, let us not be foolish either. Let us remember that our enablement is of God, and therefore, as we meet the enemy, let us recognize the fact that the enemy may be defeated. When she was doing this and saying this many days, according to verse 18, Paul, becoming grieved, turned and said to the Spirit, "I command thee, in the name of Jesus Christ, to come out of her." And he came out the same hour. The answer to demon possession is clearly the power of the cross of Jesus Christ. That is the solution to the problem of demon possession. Demons will fight tremendously and fiercely the name of the Lord Jesus and the blood of Jesus Christ. Therefore, let us, you and I, together, ask the Lord for real discernment in order that we might not only understand, but that we might undertake according to the biblical pattern and the biblical way of dealing with demon possession. This is a very sober subject. You and I need to know and be assured of our resources in Jesus Christ. Father, thank you. Thank you for the power of the cross of Jesus Christ. And thank you for the power of the resurrection of our Lord. May we understand anew and afresh our assurance in Christ. In Jesus' name we pray. Amen.
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You may have heard this same idea at one point in your life. Growing up, if you were misbehaving, then your parents gave you this talk that we as a family, they probably used your last name, the family's name, and they said, we don't lie or we don't steal. We don't do that thing that maybe you were doing earlier. And what they were saying was that they weren't saying that you were no longer a part of that family because you did those things. No, you had done it. You were still a child. You were still their son, their daughter. What they were saying was, is that you shouldn't be acting like that because you carry a name along with you. For all of your life, it is with you. And it is good to have a character, a reputation that is good, that is well with others. And the same is true of your Savior. You carry his name wherever you go. After all, you are a Christian. If you believe in him, if you trust in him, then yes, you carry him wherever you go.

Well, the time has gone by once again, friend. Thank you for welcoming the Bible Broadcasting Network into your home, into your car, wherever you're listening from. We appreciate the chance to be able to share the gospel and great music with you. So until next time, my name is Bennett Roberts, and God bless you.

Give ear to my words, O Lord, consider my meditation. Hearken unto the voice of my cry, my King and my God. For unto thee will I pray. My voice shalt thou hear in the morning, O Lord. In the morning will I direct my prayer unto thee, and will look up. Hey, good morning to you. My name is Mike Dyes. Welcome. It's time to once again enjoy the music of the BBN Music Room.

know there are some things we should do today constantly? We'll look at some things that you should be doing a lot of today. Let's go with praying, first of all. The Bible says in 1 Thessalonians 5:17, a very short verse, just three words, pray without ceasing. Yes, pray constantly. Now, that doesn't mean you walk around with your eyes closed and not able to talk to people because you're in the middle of a prayer all the time. But I think it might be best to think of it as a faucet and the constant water coming out in drips throughout the day. Pray without ceasing. That's something to do throughout your Thursday. So.

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Stay tuned. This is BBN, listener-supported Christian radio. Did you ever wish you had just the right word at just the right time? Maybe that happens for you. Maybe it also happens that sometimes it's the wrong word, or it's the right word at the wrong time. But it's great when both go together. A word that is just right in that moment, said in the right way, at the right time.

0: Differences between God's mind and man's mind. This is today's Creation Moments. And now, here's our Creation Moments host, Ian Taylor.
1: It was only a few years ago that excited supporters of the Big Bang Theory for the origin of the universe announced that it appeared that their theory had been proven. Now their unverified conclusions are being seriously questioned on several avenues. Even as it was being announced that the Big Bang Theory was proven, verification was being made on other results showing that the Big Bang Theory is probably wrong. William G. Tift of the University of Arizona had been looking at lists of red shifts from the distant galaxies. He plotted the red shifts corrected for the effects of the Earth's motion on a graph. If the red shifts from these objects are the result of their speeding away from the Earth, their red shifts should be evenly spread over the known range of red shifts. Tift found that they were not. The red shifts are clumped into patterns. The intervals are about 72 kilometers per second, with some half that value and some one-third of that value. Astronomers from the Royal Observatory in Edinburgh verified his results. A second study by Tift has shown that galaxy redshifts measured from the Earth have changed in just a few years. This change is completely unexpected by proponents of the Big Bang Theory. One suggestion is that redshifts may be some sort of decay phenomena rather than expansion of the universe. How could human beings expect to understand a universe created by the author of Scripture when they reject Scripture itself?
2: If you'd like to read more about creation science and biblical worldview issues, visit creationmoments.com for weekly blog posts, articles, and answers to frequently asked questions.

I just wanted to say how much I love, love, love your program, your messages, your music, these new songs I hear that I sing along with you. And by the way, I'm taking a class at my church. It's called Attitude of Gratitude. And every day we're supposed to write down what we are thankful for, every day. And every day I put down here, I'm thankful for a good night's sleep. Thank you, Jesus. And I put down here, I'm thank you every day for my Christian radio station, BBN. So God bless you, and I love your program, and God bless everything you're doing. And I pray in the name of Jesus, and I thank you. Bye-bye.

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1: How do you react when you are criticized? 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
2: Second Timothy 3:16 says, "All Scripture is given by inspiration of God." Yes, we need God to do His convicting work in our lives through His Holy Word. So let's hear God's Word taught today with Bible teacher Dr. J. Allen Blair on today's Glad Tidings program. I'm Ed Phillips. Before joining Dr. Blair, let's listen to some music to prepare our minds and hearts for today's message.

Most of us are guilty of the weakness of seeing only the other person's faults, but we are unable to see our own. We are ready to censor our neighbor, but few of us are concerned about judging ourselves. No one can ever be used of God unless he is willing to examine his own heart. When David prayed, he cried out to God, saying, "Search me, O God, and know my heart. Try me and know my thoughts, and see if there be any wicked way in me, and lead me in the way everlasting." He didn't pray, "Search my neighbor, search my wife, or search my husband." He was concerned about his own spiritual need, for he knew if his own heart were right with God, such a spirit would be contagious, and other lives would be influenced for the Lord. But how few of us have this concern to look inward rather than outward. For most of us, it is the other way around. We look outward rather than inward. In Bridgeport, Connecticut, 63 residents living in one section of the town presented a petition to the police department demanding that reckless speeding in that area be curbed. So a drive was launched to curb the speeders. A few nights later, the alert police stopped 5 drivers for reckless speeding and for passing stop signs. Surprisingly enough, the names of each of the 5 drivers appeared on the petition. They could see the evil of reckless speeding in others, but failed to discern it in themselves. Others were violators of the speed laws in their eyes, but they didn't think they were. Well, this is usually the case. I've seen it around churches as one member criticizes another. I've seen the critic decry certain practices in another person's life, and yet, as I have looked at the critic, I could pick out certain flaws that were equally as bad as the ones he was criticizing. And I suppose if he looked at me, he could do the same thing. When we criticize others, we are on dangerous ground. Not only do we bring dissatisfaction to our own life and to the lives of others, but we hinder the working of the Holy Spirit of God. I do not know of a Christian who is a greater stumbling block to the Spirit's working in the program of the church than one who is constantly criticizing. Such a spirit is satanic, and we can be sure the devil is opposed to the working of the Holy Spirit. Let me ask, do you think 3,000 souls would have been saved on the day of Pentecost if the other disciples had been criticizing Peter? Imagine John whispering to James, "It does not seem to me that Peter is quite up to himself this morning." And James replying, "I am disappointed myself. This is a representative audience, and he lacks polish and finish." Suppose Andrew had turned to Matthew and said, "Really, that's too bad for Peter to be so harsh on the Pharisees and rulers. There's so many other things in which he could agree. I do wish he would avoid all controversial subjects." Do you think that if the attitude of the apostles had been such, there would have been such a mighty, miraculous working of the Holy Spirit? I read of these disciples that when the day of Pentecost was fully come, they were all with one accord in one place. There was no dissension among them. They were not critical of each other. They were in one accord. They were there for one purpose, that the Spirit of God might fill them to overflowing, that they might be useful to God. Coming before the Lord with this attitude of heart, their prayers were answered, and suddenly there came a sound from heaven as of a rushing mighty

0: wind, and it filled all the house where they were sitting, and there appeared unto them cloven tongues like as unto fire, and it sat upon each of them, and they were filled with the Holy Ghost. To be sure, if our churches are to have the power of God today, the sin of criticism must be laid at Jesus' feet and put under the blood. We must stand together before the Lord with one accord, not tearing down our brothers and sisters, not hating and despising them, but with love and sympathy through the strength Christ gives, seek to live such a challenging life to those around us that others who need the Savior will be drawn to Him. But before I close, let me suggest what we should do when others criticize us. Many people, of course, strike back with unkind words or even greater criticism. Be sure, this is not God's method. We must realize in the service of our Lord, we shall be criticized. Thus, when criticized, we should ask ourselves, is it true? If so, accept it and profit by it. If it is not true, you can still profit by it, for it will help keep you humble. Commit the brother to the Lord. Pray much for him, and, if at all possible, meet with him and seek to discuss the matter. I trust that God will always give me the grace to face criticism in this manner. You see, when we are criticized, we are to turn to the Lord. If judgment is to be meted out, God will take care of that. He says in His Word in Romans 12, verse 19, "Dearly beloved, avenge not yourselves, but rather give place unto wrath, for it is written, 'Vengeance is mine, I will repay,' saith the Lord." You see, this is God's business, not ours. Our business is to love our neighbor and to manifest God's wonderful love on every occasion. Maybe you find it difficult to refrain from a critical spirit because you have never experienced God's love as revealed in the person of His Son, Jesus Christ. The Bible says, "But God commendeth His love toward us, in that while we were yet sinners, Christ died for us." The Lord Jesus, because of His love for you and me, died on the cross to pay the price for our sins. Listen, He is willing to set you free from your bondage of sin that you might enjoy the blessings of life eternal. Will you come to Him simply by inviting Him to come into your life, wherever you are, whatever you're doing at this moment? Just simply bow your head and say, "Lord Jesus, I know I'm a sinner, and I want to turn from sin to follow You, and I trust that You will come into my life and save me, and I will be ever grateful." Oh, do it, dear friend. Don't put this off, because you can't fight sin in your own strength. And when it comes time to leave this earth, what's going to happen then? If you don't know Jesus Christ, I'm sorry to say, the only place you can go is eternal hell. You say, "Do you believe there is a hell?" That's what Jesus said. "I believe everything the Son of God said, because Jesus is God." Do you believe people will suffer all throughout eternity in hell? That's what the Bible says. "I believe that with all my heart." Do you think a good God would send people to hell? No, I don't, because He made a provision for anyone who will trust in Jesus Christ. He said, "I'll take them to heaven." And I hope, if you never have, that you'll trust in Him right now. Let Him become your Lord as you follow Him in His strength day by day. Heavenly Father, I rejoice in Your goodness and mercy. Give some who are listening deliverance, I pray, from a critical spirit as they lovingly trust in Jesus Christ, Your Son. Father, grant that we may walk in the light as You are in the light. Don't let us follow in the ways of the world. May we take a stand for Jesus these days and be true to the Word of God, and let the Holy Spirit live through us. I pray this all in the blessed name of Him who gave His all for us, Jesus. Amen.
1: Yes, God's Word is unlike any other.

book on earth, because it's God-breathed and sharper than any two-edged sword, and is a discerner of the thoughts and intents of the heart. My friend, you have been listening to the straightforward, clear teaching of God's Word on Glad Tidings with your Bible teacher, Dr. J. Allen Blair. Would you take just a moment to write and let us know what Dr. Blair's Bible lessons mean to you? We would appreciate that. Thanks. Our mailing address is Post Office Box 7300, Charlotte, North Carolina 28241. That's Box 7300, Charlotte, North Carolina 28241. I'm Ed Phillips. Thank you for listening, and listen again at this same time to Glad Tidings with Dr. J. Allen Blair, a production of the Bible Broadcasting Network.

Have you known somebody who put the cart before the horse? You know, things were put in reverse order. The term has ancient history. The Greeks and Romans had their own versions of that classic way of saying that things are in the wrong order. Romans spoke of putting the plow before the oxen, for instance. There seem to be those who get the cart before the horse when it comes to salvation and works. You don't get saved by working, but after being redeemed by the power of Jesus Christ, then you should do things. You should work. See, it's a result. It's not a cause of salvation.

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0: 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Boomerang kids are young adults who return home to live with their parents. Dr. Pingleton explains challenges that result from such living situations and offers advice about how to prevent such dependency.
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In their book, Humor is Tremendous, by Charlie Jones and Bob Phillips, is a poem, I'm fine, I'm fine. There's nothing whatever the matter with me. I'm just as healthy as I can be. I have arthritis in both of my knees, and when I talk with a wheeze. My pulse is weak and my blood is thin, but I'm awfully well for the shape I'm in. My teeth eventually will have to come out, and I can't hear a word unless you shout. My memory is bad and my head's a spin, and I practically live on aspirin. But I'm awfully well for the shape I'm in. The moral is, as this tale unfolds, that for you and me who are growing old, it's better to say I'm fine with a grin than to let people know the shape we're in. Well, I don't know if it's better, but sometimes it's easier to just say I'm fine when you're not. Aren't you glad the Lord knows how you really are and can give you the strength for the next step of the journey?

Hi, my name is Mike Dyes. Thanks for joining us on this Thursday morning. It's Bible quiz time, so go ahead, pass your paper to the front. Let's see how you did on that question. As the proverb says, is our theme for the week. Here's the one from yesterday. Is this true or is this false? That the following verse is not the first verse of the book of Proverbs. So you'd open the book of Proverbs and see if this is right at the beginning. The Proverbs of Solomon. A wise son maketh a glad father, but a foolish son is the heaviness of his mother. The Proverbs of Solomon. A wise son maketh a glad father, but a foolish son is the heaviness of his mother. So is that true or is that false that the verse is not at the beginning of the book of Proverbs? Well, it's a little confusing, but yes, true, it is not. It's actually in Proverbs 10, the first verse of Proverbs 10. So true, it's not the first verse in the entire book of Proverbs, but in Proverbs 10. All right, here's one for you to work on now. Which chapter of the book of Proverbs, which of them, has this as the final verse? The horse is prepared against the day of battle, but safety is of the Lord. Now that's the last verse of one of the Proverbs. The horse is prepared against the day of battle, but safety is of the Lord. All right, so which of the book of the Proverbs, which chapter or which proverb has that as its last verse? Well, Lord willing, around this same time tomorrow, the answer and a new question to work on then. One more time, all right? Which of the Proverbs has this as its final verse? The horse is prepared against the day of battle, but safety is of the Lord. The horse is prepared against the day of battle.

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1: Let us run with endurance the race that is set before us, looking to Jesus, the founder and perfecter of our faith. Jonah knew with precision what God's will was, and yet he still did his own thing. Today, we turn again to Jonah chapter 1 for more details on the life of a disobedient prophet, a man determined to avoid doing God's will. Stay with us. From the Moody Church in Chicago, this is Running to Win with Dr. Erwin Lutzer, whose clear teaching helps us make it across the finish line. Today, Erwin Lutzer continues his series on brokenness, how God gets us to say yes, studies in the book of Jonah. We've been learning about death to self-will, and now we have some lessons to take with us.
2: So that's the first summary lesson here, is that we cannot permanently obstruct God's will. Second, God's will is a living relationship. It's a living relationship. You know, some people think that the will of God is so difficult to find that should you ever slide off on one side or another, everything is lost. It's entirely hopeless because all that you need to do is to try to find this elusive needle in a haystack. And people are seeking it when, in point of fact, there may not even be a needle in the haystack. Listen, here's a prophet who heard God's word clearly. Wouldn't you love to hear from heaven and tell you to do A, B, C? I mean, could it be any clearer? Go to Nineveh and cry against the city? But we wouldn't give for that kind of guidance. And in the face of that kind of guidance, you have a prophet who rebels against God. He rebels against God and goes the opposite direction. You'd think God would say, enough of that and I'm done with you. And here God works with him. If God is willing to take a rebellious prophet who knew his will exactly, if God is willing to work with a guy like that, how much more is he willing to work with those of us who really do desire his will? As we lay out our lives before him, he will guide us because he's interested in where we end up, and he's also interested in getting where we're supposed to go if we lay our plans before him. He's in the guiding process. In fact, what's interesting in the text is, and don't make too much of this now, but what's interesting in the text is that God even used a rebellious, backslidden prophet in his backslidden state. God used him in the lives of these sailors. Because these sailors, you know, they, when things go bad and the storm comes, the Bible says that each began to call upon his God. There were as many different gods represented as they were sailors. I belong to this God, I belong to that God, you know, this is my God over here. Well, everybody holler to your own God, okay? Well, after Jonah explains to them the living and the true God, it says in verse 14, therefore they called out to the Lord, O Lord, let us not perish for this man's life, and lay not on us innocent blood for you. O Lord, have done as it pleased you. So they picked up Jonah and hurled him into the sea, and the sea ceased from its raging. Then the men feared the Lord exceedingly and offered a sacrifice to the Lord and made vows. Maybe these pagans are going to be in heaven because they came to know the true God through a backslidden prophet who was running as fast as he could from God's will. Isn't God great? Isn't that wonderful? So don't ever think that you have to be put on the shelf because, you know, somewhere along the line you made a bad move. First of all, if you desire to seek God's will, that's a different story. But even in our rebellion sometimes, God will actually use us. I mean, he is so incredibly gracious that it's almost hard to comprehend it. So that's the second lesson. A third lesson is that our disobedience has wider consequences. Our disobedience always has wider consequences. When Jonah left, you know, he thought to himself, well, you know, this is all just about me. I'm going to be rebellious against God, but it's not going to affect anybody else. Oh, yeah, it did affect other people. These pagans, for one thing, threw their cargo overboard. Listen, the cargo was their livelihood and everything that they owned. So, you know, Jonah paid his fare to go to Tarshish, a couple of shekels. Listen, these sailors paid a much higher fare for his disobedience. Because whenever you and I disobey, we're always taking other people with us. Our impact is such that it is not possible for us to simply say, well, this is just about me. No, it's about your family. It's about your church. It's about other people. It's about the impact that God has in your life and intends to have. I mean, it's got repercussions here. The man that I began this message talking about, he can say, well, you know, this is just about me having found this other woman. Yeah, it's just about you. But look at your family that's being destroyed. Look at your testimony that's being destroyed. I mean, you can't tell me that you can just somehow be disobedient in a narrow kind of way and not take others in your disobedience. Listen, the issues that you have in your life, and there are many ways to run from God, as I'll be explaining in another message. But the issues that you have in your life are issues that if you do not give up, it will infect other people. It will have a negative effect in terms of your attitude, in terms of your actions and what you have. And you can't just disobey alone. The Ninevites were affected by his disobedience. The sailors were. The Ninevites were affected by his disobedience too, because supposedly they should have been repenting a lot sooner. So Jonah teaches us that our disobedience always has wider consequences. But there's a fourth lesson, and that is that it's always best to hurry back to the Father. It's always best to hurry back to the Father. Wouldn't it have been wonderful if instead of telling the sailors, throw me into the sea, wouldn't it have been wonderful if Jonah had said, yes, I'm running from the presence of God. God sent this storm. He has my attention. I repent right now. And I'm going to take the first ship I can back, because as soon as I get back, I'm going to actually go and begin to minister to the Ninevites. And I'm going to do it with joy, because God has broken me and my stubborn self. Will. Wouldn't that have been wonderful? But he doesn't do that. No. He's harder than that. He's more stubborn than that. And so what he says is, I'm guilty, but just throw me in the sea, and I'd rather drown than do this distasteful thing called the will of God. It is always better that we hurry back to the Father. Always better. Always better. Because the fare that we're going to pay will only increase. We will only keep going down, down, down, down, down. The longer we put off repentance and obedience, the longer we deceive, the longer we muscle God's will and say, I will not do it. It's always better to hurry back to the Father. And for those of you who've never trusted Christ as Savior, it's always better for you to come to Him quickly. As the Holy Spirit of God speaks to you about your need for a Savior, it is always better for you to be quick to say, I will obey, I will do God's will, I will come and I will accept Christ. It is always better to do it quickly than to just prolong the agony as God continues to work and obstruct us and make it difficult for us and create fish for us, so that eventually He bends us and brings us right down to the dust and says, now will you do my will? And finally, at the end of a person's life, sometimes people finally say, well, now that I'm about ready to die and I've done all the damage, yes, now I'm willing to obey. How God gets us to say yes. So, what issues do you have in your life? How are you running from God? For those of us who are believers, we quote Galatians chapter 2, verse 20. I am crucified with Christ, nevertheless I live, yet not I, but Christ lives in me. And the life that I now live, I live by faith of the Son of God who loved me and gave himself for me. I go on that cross and in faith, I've been crucified with Christ. I have no future. I have no plans except to die to self-will that Christ might live. Let's pray. So, where are you right now, spiritually? What ship are you taking to God knows where? And what resistance of the blessed Holy Spirit have you been able to muster because you find God's will so distasteful? You talk to God right now because he's listening. Father, there are some people listening who need hours, not moments, to come into your presence and finally lay down the weapons of a rebel and to say, I give it all to you, everything, everything, everything, all the issues, all the self-justification, all the reasons, all the noble reasons, all the petty reasons. We just give them to you and say, Father, take over. Work mightily to bring that about, Father, because we are so helpless and so stubborn that we will not give up until you corner us. Teach us, Father. In Jesus' name, amen. Amen. My friend, did you know that there are many Christians who are bound by what can be called legalism? It's the wrong use of laws and rules, and they think that that is Christianity. They don't have a relationship with Jesus Christ that is open, that is free, that is taking advantage of all that Jesus Christ did when he died on the cross to redeem us. I'm very excited about a book entitled Grace Awakening by Chuck Swindoll, because what he does is he warns against this kind of legalism, but he also warns against taking the grace of God for granted and thinking it is a license to sin. This is the second to last day we're making this resource available for you. 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And even as we do, I want to thank you in advance for helping us as the ministry of Running to Win goes around the world. But I believe that the book Grace Awakening will not only bless you, but after you've read it, share it with someone else. Someone else who has lost the joy of their salvation and does not see the wonder of God's grace carrying us all the way home.
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As we think today about things we should always do, like praying without ceasing, think about the need for giving thanks. 1 Thessalonians 5:18, in everything, give thanks. You can look at that situation that seems hopeless and thankless, humorless, and find, with God's help, something that's a blessing in there. Here's a song of praise as you give thanks. How great thou art.

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1: With SRN News, I'm Rich Thomason in Washington. President Trump calls the first meeting of his summit with China's Xi Jinping extremely positive and productive. Xi stresses the need for U.S.-China cooperation. At the same time, though, correspondent Will Weissert says Chinese leader warns of potential conflict.
2: Trump began the meeting by saying he was great friends with Xi and really sort of praising the relationship with China and full of optimism, whereas Xi really talked about how Washington's handling of Taiwan could jeopardize the relationship if it was handled not correctly. And she also talked about how the two powers needed to be careful to sort of avoid coming conflict.
1: Big part of the summit focusing on economics. China seeks a loosening of trade restrictions. The U.S. hopes for trade deals. Mr. Trump directing remarks to Xi.
3: It's an honor to be with you. It's an honor to be your friend. And the relationship between China and the USA is going to be better than ever before. Thank you very much.
1: And a state banquet now underway. Mr. Trump has invited the Chinese leader to visit the White House in September. Amid the ongoing conflict with Iran, something else that's bound to aggravate tensions in the region.
4: The British military has said a ship anchored off the east coast of the United Arab Emirates has been seized and is heading toward Iranian territorial waters. The United Kingdom Maritime Trade Operations Center said it received reports that the vessel was taken by unauthorized personnel while anchored northeast of the UAE port of Fujairah near the Strait of Hormuz. The British military did not name the vessel and said it is investigating.
1: And that's correspondent Karen Chamas reporting on Wall Street this morning. Stock futures have been solidly higher so far. Right now, the Dow futures up 339 points. NASDAQ futures ahead 43 points. This is SRN News.
0: This week's Good News Memory Verses are Proverbs 1, verses 8 and 9. My son, hear the instruction of thy father, and forsake not the law of thy mother. For they shall be an ornament of grace unto thy head, and chains about thy neck. Proverbs 1, verses 8 and 9, our Good News Memory Verses for this week.
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6: In 19th century poet Gerard Manley Hopkins' sonnet, God's Grandeur, this literary artist celebrates the countless ways creation is charged, intensely filled with the grandeur of God. Hopkins describes God's breathtaking glory flaming and glistening like shining from shook foil. But if God's beauty is so vibrant, why do so many people miss it? Hopkins suggested one reason is that humanity has covered everything with man's smudge and man's smell, leaving many unable to see anything beyond themselves. Psalm 104 is also a celebration of God's beauty in creation. Using vivid imagery, the poet describes God clothed with splendor and majesty, revealing his beauty, power, and care in wind and fire, thunder and waves, water, grass, and trees. Countless gifts sustaining both body and soul point to the glory of the Lord, whether we always realize it or not. In this poem, Hopkins concluded that even when humanity is blind to God's glory because of his goodness, there always lives the dearest freshness deep down things. If only we'll stop to see and wonder, there are countless reasons to see, believe in, and celebrate God's beauty and goodness as long as we live. Today's encouragement was provided by Our Daily Bread Ministries.

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1: You don't understand how divisive this country is right now. 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
2: I remember on this campus, a young lady came to me crying and weeping, and I said, "What is wrong?" She said, "I just don't know if I'm saved." I said, "Well, why don't you trust Jesus Christ?" And she said, "Because my dad told me I may not be picked or chosen."
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3: You gotta, when you're a senior, be building a road to purity. And when you're in seventh grade, you gotta be building a road to purity. And when you're 51, like I am, you gotta be building a road to purity. 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

pointing you to Think Heavenward. This is BBN, the Bible Broadcasting Network. We're here in the nasty now and now. Looking forward, are you, to the sweet by and by? But until that time, there's a job to be done. May the Lord lift your spirits today, realizing you don't have to know it all. You don't have to accomplish everything. Take that next step. Accomplish the next thing that He's put in front of you, and let Him lift your spirits.

0: Take a minute from your busy schedule and meditate with me over a great spiritual truth. When I was in the second grade, we read the story of the little train who said, "I think I can, I think I can, I think I can," and finally did climb the hill. This is a good secular motivational story, and stories similar to that are used at seminars to motivate folks to success in business. But for a Christian, the philosophy is wrong. As a Christian, we can do nothing that is lasting without Christ, and can do all things through Christ who strengthens us. Too many Christians today try to motivate themselves apart from Christ, who said, "Without me, you can do nothing." Oh, you can work without Christ, but it won't amount to any lasting good. Israel was trying to do the same thing, live and work and worship apart from God. In Haggai chapter 1 and verse 9, we read, "You expected much, but see, it turned out to be little. And when you brought it home, I blew it away." In Psalm 127, verses 1 and 2, we read, "Unless the Lord builds the house, its builders labor in vain. In vain you rise up early and stay up late, toiling for food to eat." Dear Christian friend, give your life completely to Jesus and depend solely upon His grace and labor in His vineyard, lest when your life is over, you have lived and labored in vain. This is Bryant Nelson closing with a word from the Psalms. Selah. Meditate on this.
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Wesley writes about BBN, "In many of the states I pass through, I am able to listen to this station, and it is a great comfort and pleasure to do so. I am grateful to be able to listen online at home." 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
1: The Pharisees were beginning to get a little irritated with the fact that Jesus wasn't acting spiritual. He wasn't fitting their profile of piety. He wasn't playing by their rules. In fact, he's beginning to expose the fact that their spiritual resumes are deceptive, not real. They're adding things to make themselves appear more impressive. You see, they had mastered the art of acting all spiritual without being spiritual at all.

0: How do you view Jesus? Is he like a crutch, a way to supplement and aid you as just part of your religious experience? Or is he truly the transforming, all-consuming Savior that he claims to be? Jesus is the only way to heaven. But there are people who just want bits and pieces of Jesus' teaching, just enough to act spiritual. Welcome to Wisdom for the Heart. Stay with us today as Stephen Davey explores one of Jesus' many earthly encounters with the Pharisees. What Jesus says brings true freedom to all who believe, and it'll encourage you today. This message is called Acting All Spiritual Without Being Spiritual at All.
1: By the time Jesus entered the scene in the first century, Judaism had become a race to enhance your religious resume. The Pharisees seemed to be winning the race. They were, you know, it was one world record after another. Well, how long are your prayers? Well, mine are longer. Well, how long's your list of rules? I got a longer one than you. To the Pharisee, godliness was related to joylessness. You couldn't possibly be happy and holy at the same time. I mean, one of them had to go. You couldn't be both. Then Jesus comes along. He begins his ministry at a party, a wedding feast, and then creatively supplies what they need in wine to keep it going because they had run out. The average person on the street loved being around him. Even children flocked to him, weren't intimidated by him, were afraid of him. The Pharisees were beginning to get a little irritated with the fact that Jesus wasn't acting spiritual. He wasn't fitting their profile of piety. He wasn't playing by their rules. In fact, he's beginning to expose the fact that their spiritual resumes are deceptive, not real. They're adding things to make themselves appear more impressive. You see, they had mastered the art of acting all spiritual without being spiritual at all. It's the same act you can play and I can play. We can be good at it. And because it's a danger and a temptation for us all, let's not just point at the Pharisees. Let's ask God to do a work in our own hearts today. What does it look like to act all spiritual, even when you're not spiritual at all? Well, that's the theme of what happens next. We're going through the Gospel by Luke, slowly. We're now in chapter 5. At verse 33. So turn there if you have a copy of the text. Here's what happens next. They said to him, "The disciples of John fast often and offer prayers, and so do the disciples of the Pharisees, but yours eat and drink." Now keep in mind the disciples of John, the prophet, the baptizer, are sincere. In fact, Old Testament fasting accompanied repentance, and this is the theme of John's preaching, repentance. And so it was very fitting. It's combined with confession and repentance. Fasting, by the way, is never commanded for the church in any New Testament verse. We see the early church fasting, but not in confession and repentance, but for wisdom and direction. In other words, keep this in mind, fasting took place because they were focused on praying and didn't want to stop to eat. It wasn't some mystical, magical way of self-punishment or self-deprivation or self-discipline. And now we're going to really get God's attention. He's going to pay attention. Now we're skipping lunch. Not at all. For the Pharisees and their disciples, they were just masters at putting on this show. Let me give you a little background. According to Leviticus 16, which is the only single command in the Old Testament for the nation to fast, it was always related to the Day of Atonement, once a year. But by the time of Jesus, the Pharisees had decided that truly godly people, really spiritual people, didn't fast once a year, but twice a week. Top that one. twice a week. And it was always related to gloomy remorse. See, they considered it a sacrifice of their bodies to God. And you're in trouble when you start thinking like that, in those terms. This is a way to get God's attention because I've given up something. It wasn't just a way to get God's attention. It was a way to get everybody else's attention too. Because the 2 days they decreed for fasting were Mondays and Thursdays. And Mondays and Thursdays happened to be market days in Israel. So we're going to get the most people possible to see us skipping our meals. Many of them would rub ashes on their cheeks, whitening their faces to make themselves look gaunt, as if they had actually been fasting for days. You didn't know. They would refuse to wash. They would wear disheveled clothing as if they'd stayed in it for days because they're fasting. And people in the marketplace would, ooh, and ah, and they'd be given the impression, man, these are the spiritual guys. Trouble is, they're given the impression as well that true spirituality had to be solemn. It had to be serious, if not joyless. We have our parallels today, don't we? One author wrote on this text, one Sunday morning they were sitting in church behind a young family with a little girl. At one point, the little girl in front of them turned around and began smiling at all the people behind her. When her mother noticed, she grabbed her arm and said in a loud whisper, "Stop that smiling, we're in church." Gave her a little swat. That's better. I'm not suggesting that, you know, you let your kids make a racket in church. My mother could reach across four boys lined up on that pew, and just by snapping her finger, that was the voice of God. And judgment was coming. I grew up in a church, but if you're, you know, my age or older or whatever, you know, it's the way it was. Mine was, you know, formal with a touch of starch, and I'm kind of that way, I guess. The pastor spoke without ever getting too excited. Tone really never changed all that much. He prayed, and sincere man, loved the Lord, read scripture. It always sounded kind of like a eulogy. It's the way it was. I'll never forget that moment. I was a junior in college and had a part-time job in the evenings mopping the floor of a florist shop, large florist shop there in town. When I got there, it would be empty. Oh, nobody's there. It'd be locked. I'd open up. But the radio was always going, and they had it tuned to what we would call today elevator music. So I realized, you know, one night, a couple nights into this job, you know, I could go over there. So I went over there, and I began turning the knob of the radio. That's when radios had knobs that you could turn. And I came across a guy who was preaching. He was compelling, and I found myself listening. And then he did something in his sermon that I had never heard a pastor ever do in the pulpit. He laughed. He laughed. I stopped. I couldn't believe it. Who is this guy laughing? Now you got to remember, I was in college. That was 15, 20 years ago. It was different. But I made sure from then on, I showed up at that flower shop every night in time to turn on that program and listen to what I later learned was a program called Insight for Living with Chuck Swindoll. And I think the Lord's teaching, had we heard him, would be like that, sprinkled with wit. He often handled his detractors with sarcastic humor. There are times I can imagine Peter doubled over with laughter at what Jesus had just said. Yes, he was a man of sorrows, acquainted with grief, Isaiah 53:5. But he was also filled with joy. And he prayed to the Father in that great high priestly prayer, "Lord, Father," the Lord prayed, "would you fill them with the joy I have? Let it brim over." Well, let it spill out. I think joy is a close companion with laughter. That's many times how it spills out. And listen, from our study thus far in this gospel, I think it would be safe to say that the one thing you would never expect to hear from a Pharisee is laughter. And that happens to be, by the way, a large part of Jesus' answer to them. Would you notice in verse 33? They've said, you know, why don't your disciples fast like ours? You know, why are they not gloomy like we are? Well, Mondays and Thursdays is how you're supposed to act. Wipe that smile off your face. That's how I interpret it. Notice his response, verse 34. Jesus said to them, can you make wedding guests fast while the bridegroom is with them? In other words, how do you stop smiling? Jesus is saying to these Pharisees, your disciples are in a funeral march. Mine are at a wedding feast. Yes, there's going to be 3 days of mourning and sorrow and fasting because there is a funeral coming. The Lord goes on to essentially prophesy. Look at verse 35. The days will come when the bridegroom is taken away from you. And you will fast in those days. This isn't a reference to the church age, the last 2,000 years. Following Christ's ascension back to heaven, because we know that when Jesus rose again from the dead, the celebration began all over again, and it hasn't stopped. Yes, we have days of sorrow and suffering, but we're not waiting to get to heaven to smile. In fact, you read the letters to the New Testament. Joyful thanksgiving becomes the undergirding attitude of the believer now, Colossians 3:17. Joyful singing, which we experience, becomes the practice of the church in every generation from going back to then until now, Ephesians 5:19. Joyful responses alert the world. Something's different about you guys. Well, what's going on over there? How can you be smiling, happy? You might not be acting spiritual. Paul writes to the Thessalonians that even during great affliction, you have this remarkable disposition of joy. 1 Thessalonians 1:6. Why? Why? Because the bridegroom is with us. That's why. He will never leave us nor forsake us. Hebrews 13:5. How does a bride feel on her wedding day? I don't know, I've never been one, but how do you think they feel? A little nervous? Probably? Maybe? Does she have all the answers about, you know, the next day and beyond? No. But all of that is eclipsed by the joy of seeing her groomsman, the one to whom she has given her heart, the one who is about to watch her walk down that aisle. He is our groom. We are his bride. Jesus ties the joy of the disciples to the joy of a wedding. Now, let me back up for just a moment. In the days of Jesus, couples did not have the ceremony and then whisk away for a honeymoon. They stayed at the father's home. Why? Because that's where the groom's built onto his dad's house. He's brought her there. They're going to live there on the family compound. After the ceremony, the feasting begins there at the father's house. Sometimes it lasts a week, sometimes more, depending on the wealth of the father. How wealthy is our father? How long will our celebration last? Forever. Forever. The bride and groom would dress traditionally as a king and a queen. They would borrow clothing, fine clothing from friends and relatives and jewels as well. They would be given makeshift crowns to wear during that season of festivities as if they had been coronated to royalty. All this is a picture of our future as his bride. The Lord is going to descend at any moment. Take us away. Where? To the Father's house. He's been building on. It's already ready. John 14. We're going to be robed as royalty. We're going to be given crowns to wear, and they are not make-believe. We really are being coronated into royalty. Revelation 20. All that, then, has a way of eclipsing whatever you might be going through today. This is how you give thanks, sometimes through tears. This is how you sing, sometimes through tears. This is how you go through adversity with joy. You're on your way to the Father's house and the marriage supper of the Lamb. Martin Luther, the reformer, once wrote, the Christian should be a cheerful person. If they aren't, the devil is tempting them. Tempting them to what? To take their eyes off the bridegroom, who maybe even today is going to call us down the aisle, up and away, to the Father's house. Jesus is essentially saying here to the Pharisees, you know, your disciples are at a funeral, mine are at a wedding, yours are fasting, mine are feasting. It all depends on your groom. Now, with that, the Lord's going to take them a little deeper into understanding why they're not happy with the fact that he's happy. Look at verse 36. He also told them a parable. No one tears a piece from a new garment and puts it on an old garment. If he does, he will tear the new, and the piece from the new will not match the old. Now, if I can just cut right to the chase, what he's essentially saying is Jesus has not come to patch up Judaism. He's not going to add a little bit of new truth to an old way. The robe of Messiah's redemption isn't to be cut up and patched onto something that is old and on its way out. He has a new robe of righteousness, which we wear. John Phillips wrote it colorfully this way. He said, Jesus isn't going to darn some new religious idea into the threadbare system of a worn and fading Judaism. His teaching cannot be tacked on to rabbinical ramblings. His teaching is new and vital and refreshing. But I want you to know, beloved, this is religion, isn't it, to this day? A little patch of this and a little patch of that, and I've come up with a little patchwork. I think I'll take a little bit of Jesus and I'll add him in to my life. You know, I know unbelievers who think they have a little bit of Jesus. We like his golden rule. We'll keep that. We like the fact that he's a kind of a decent guy. We'll like that. We'll kind of overlook the fact that he thinks he's God in the flesh. That's a little bit much. But, you know, we like the fact that he was a moral man. So I'm going to make him one of my options. I'm going to put him in my backpack just in case I need him. Jesus is not an option. He's the only way, the only truth, the only life. Everything else fades. Along these same lines, the Lord delivers a second illustration. Look at verse 37. And no one puts new wine into old wineskins. If he does, the new wine will burst the skins. It will be spilled. The skins will be destroyed. But new wine must be put into fresh wineskins. I know this kind of is a little gross, but wineskins back then were made from goat skin, sheep skin. The neck area would become the neck of the container. The skin would be scraped and cleaned and treated. But over time, the skin would age and become brittle. So you wouldn't put new wine into an old, brittle wineskin. Because that new wine, as it ferments, yeast transforms sugar into alcohol and releases carbon dioxide. And new wineskins can stretch to contain that increased volume. But an old wineskin is going to split apart, and you lose everything. Again, to cut to the chase, what Jesus is saying is that the gospel message of the new covenant is going to grow, is going to expand. It's going to take everything of the Old Testament that was prophesied, and it's going to be bigger, greater, grander than we can imagine. David Bach writes it this way: Jesus is essentially revealing that his teaching is new. There's going to be a new period, what we call a new dispensation, an epoch of time, a new approach to God, now without sacrifices and priests and temples and ceremonies. All of the old covenant was a shadow that is now fading as the sunrise of the new covenant is dawning. This is the message of Hebrews. Makes it very clear, spells it out in chapter 8. Listen to this. In speaking of a new covenant, he, Jesus, makes the first one obsolete. And what is becoming obsolete and growing old is ready to vanish away. What does that mean to you today? That means you don't need a priest to enter into the presence of God. That means you don't need to wait till Saturday to confess your sins. You can confess. I mean, as soon as you honk at that guy, you can confess it because it was wrong and you shouldn't have done it. I don't know why that comes to my mind, but you might try it. You don't have to sacrifice an animal to atone for your sin. You trust the final and complete and sufficient sacrifice of Christ once for all. Your walk with God isn't restricted to diet or ceremony or circumcision. You are free in Christ. It is His work now. Now, why in the world wouldn't his entire audience at this point say, I want that. I'm tired of acting. I'm tired of keeping the rules I've made up. I want this freedom. Let me have a sip of that wine. I want to look at that garment. I want the real thing. Jesus tells them now why. This is why they won't take it. In fact, what he does in verse 39 is he quotes a rather blunt proverb. He pulls it out of secular society and he quotes it. Here it is. No one, after drinking old wine, desires new, for he says the old is good enough. It is a characteristic of the human heart to resist anything new. What I've been doing is good enough for me. I don't want to try something new. I don't want to do something new. I will not eat green eggs and ham. Not in a house, not with a mouse, not on a train, not in a tree. Let me be. That's good theology. I just had to slip that in there. I found in my ministry, it is rare for older people to accept Christ. That doesn't mean the grace of God is diminished. It doesn't mean that the Spirit is less powerful. They are more likely to say, as many have said to me, this is the way I am. This is the way I've been. You're telling me my whole life's been wrong? Who do you think you are? Let me be. People want to cling to their comfortable religious traditions. They have no interest in something new and fresh and vital and certainly something so radically life-changing. This is Satan's strategy. The longer he binds, the longer he blinds the heart of an individual to their old ways, the tighter those chains draw around their heart, enslaving them, and will take them to hell. Paul wrote to the Corinthians, the God of this world has blinded the minds of the unbelieving so that they might not see the light of the glorious gospel of Christ, who is the image, the very being, the embodiment of deity. No, you don't want that. Stay here in the dark. It's comfortable. The light's going to blind your eyes. If you do anything, add something to your resume. It'll make you feel better, make you look better. Maybe turn over a new leaf. You don't want a new life. What Jesus says here, by the way, is our message to this day. The church's goal is not to make unbelievers comfortable with their patchwork system of religion. You know, let's just get him to try Jesus. Christianity is not a new leaf. It's a new life. Jesus is not a little patch to add to your clothing of self-righteousness. Jesus is an entirely new wardrobe. I'll never forget a few years ago having the rare experience of giving the gospel to a woman who'd come to see me with some questions. She'd been attending for a few months. She'd been a faithful Roman Catholic all of her life. She didn't miss confession, the mass, the services, the prayers, the festivals, the candles, you name it. She did it. She had questions. I turned her attention to the scriptures where I showed her this new and living way. Christ, the sufficiency of his atonement, that a relationship with God through Christ is possible because Christ has done everything and now offers, independently of any work we might do, lest any of us boast, because if we got in by any of our work, we would boast. Look what I did. I'll never forget seeing tears begin running down her cheeks as the Spirit of God opened her eyes, big smile on her face, even though tears were coming down, and she repeated over and over again, "I can't believe it's free. I can't believe it's free. I can't believe it's free." And she prayed to receive the gift of forgiveness and everlasting life through her all-sufficient Lord. And at that moment was clothed with this garment of Christ's righteousness. We come broken and transparent and humble and discover this new wine, this new robe is being offered to us as a bride, absolutely free, because Jesus paid it all.

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This is the Bible teaching ministry of Stephen Davey. 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

0: How tedious and tasteless the hours when Jesus no longer I see. Sweet prospects, sweet birds, and sweet flowers have lost all their sweetness for me. The midsummer sun shines but dim. The fields strive in vain to look gay, but when I am happy in him, December's as pleasant as May. Dear Lord, if indeed I am thine, if thou art my sun and my song, say, why do I languish and pine? And why are my winters so long? Oh, take these dark clouds from my sky, thy soul-cheering presence restore. Or take me unto thee on high, where winter and clouds are no more.
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2: With SRN News, I'm Rich Thomason in Washington. Chinese President Xi says he and President Trump agree the China-U.S. relationship is the most important bilateral relationship in the world. Xi spoke at a state banquet in Beijing. It followed a two-hour meeting with President Trump.
3: We had extremely positive and productive conversations and meetings today with the Chinese delegation earlier. And this evening is another cherished opportunity to discuss among friends some of the things that we discussed today.
2: Mr. Trump calling Xi a friend, and America's top diplomat is among those in the U.S. delegation that is raising some eyebrows.
4: Secretary of State Marco Rubio is joining President Trump in Beijing despite past Chinese sanctions barring his entry over human rights criticisms. China's temporarily lifted the ban for this visit. Meanwhile, a viral photo of Rubio aboard Air Force One in a Venezuela Nike outfit, seen as a nod to pressure on leader Nicolas Maduro, sparked online buzz, highlighting the broader geopolitical messaging behind the trip.
2: Correspondent Ken Lorman says it's thought that Rubio's presence reflects a wider U.S. strategy to challenge China across multiple fronts. Xi warns of a potential for a conflict between the U.S. and China over Taiwan. The British military says it's investigating the seizure of a ship. It was anchored off the coast of the UAE and is now heading toward Iranian territorial waters. At least five people killed, dozens wounded, a massive Russian drone and missile attack on Ukraine. An apartment complex in Kiev has been reduced to rubble. The third straight day that Moscow unleashed such a large-scale barrage, it comes after a brief ceasefire. On Wall Street, the Dow futures are up just over 400 points. This is SRN News.
5: 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My son, hear the instruction of thy father, and forsake not the law of thy mother. For they shall be an ornament of grace unto thy head, and chains about thy neck. Proverbs 1, verses 8 and 9, our Good News Memory Verses for this week.
6: This is Getting God's Message, and I'm Lud Golds. I'd like to read what God said to Ezekiel in Ezekiel 33, 31 through 32. My people come and sit before you to listen to your words, but they do not put them into practice. With their mouths they express devotion, but their hearts are greedy for unjust gain. Indeed, to them you are nothing more than one who sings love songs with a beautiful voice and plays an instrument well, for they hear your words but do not put them into practice. What a tragic picture of people going to the temple, or in a contemporary setting, going to church, hoping to hear what they want to hear, and if they don't, leaving intent on doing their own thing. In that setting, those who are servants of God need to be reminded, as God was reminding Ezekiel, to be faithful in spite of the indifference or rebellion. Don't let people's attitudes dissuade you from being faithful to God. When terrible things happen to those people, what you've warned them about, the things you've said from God's very heart to them, they will know that a prophet has been among them. This chapter focuses on the negative attitude and actions of those who go to God's house to listen. How can you apply what is said in these verses to your life? Ask yourself, why do I go to church? Am I really wanting to hear from God? Am I determined to respond positively to what God says to me through His servant? I trust your answers to these questions are positive. If not, why go to church at all? If you'd like to review these messages, go to my website, gettinggodsmessage.org, and click on the archives.

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And join us for Love Worth Finding coming up at 30 minutes past the hour with Dr. Adrian Rogers. Hi, my name is Mike. Good to have you with us. In their book, Humor is Tremendous, Charlie Jones and Bob Phillips have a thought for us. My friend, have you heard of the town of Yawn on the banks of the river Slow, where blooms the wait-a-while flower fair, where the sometime or other scents the air and the soft go-easies grow? It lies in the valley of What's the Use, in the province of Let Her Slide. That tired feeling is native there. It's the home of the listless I don't care, where the put-it-offs abide. Maybe it's time to get to it today.

praise him, praise him. As you think about things you should do today and do consistently throughout the day, that's on the list, isn't it? Praising God. In Psalm 35, we read, "And my tongue shall speak of thy righteousness and of thy praise all the day long." Psalm 35:28. Well, you just had a song of praise. Praise him, praise him. All hail the power of Jesus' name now.

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2: Now, are you having a faith problem? If you're having a faith problem, you're probably having really an obedience problem. Is there a confession that you need to make? Is there a restitution that you need to perform? Is there a gift you need to give? Is there a testimony you need to offer? Is there a place you need to go? Obey. Obey. Do you want faith? Obey God.

0: do you put your faith into action? Through obedience. You do what God shows you to do, right? But what if that means leaving everything and perhaps moving your family, never really having a place to call home? That's exactly what Abraham did. His life will inspire you to have victory that comes from obedience. You'll hear Adrian Rogers reveal more today as we share six principles to fortify your faith taken from the life of Abraham. Thanks for joining us here on Love Worth Finding as we continue exploring Hebrews chapter 11 to learn about the champions of faith in God's Hall of Fame. Turn in God's Word to that passage as we prepare to hear faith-building principles from this hero of our faith, Abraham. Once again, here's Adrian Rogers.
1: I cannot emphasize enough the importance of faith. We're not talking about something that is incidental. Remember that Hebrews 11:6 says, without faith, it is impossible to please God. It is our chief duty to believe God. John chapter 6, verse 29, Jesus answered and said unto them, this is the work of God, that ye believe on him whom he has sent. You want to serve God? It's your chief duty is to believe him. The Christian life, according to Hebrews chapter 10 and verse 38, is to be lived by faith. The Bible says the just shall live by faith. Now, I want us to learn six powerful principles to help you to have that dynamic faith that will bring heaven to your soul. First principle is the voice principle. We must hear God. Now look, if you will, in verse 8. By faith Abraham, when he was called to go out into a place which he should after receive for an inheritance, obeyed, and he went out, not knowing whither he went. The operative phrase here is, he heard the voice of God. He was called. Remember our scripture that we come back to over and over again in Romans 10, 17. Faith comes by hearing, and hearing by the word of God. There is the voice principle. You must hear God. If there's something you're wondering about, you're thinking God is speaking to you, say, Lord, if this is you speaking, just keep speaking. Confirm it in my heart. That's the way God called me into the ministry. God, do you want me to preach? Lord, I think you want me to preach. Lord, if you don't want me to preach, you better let me know. Lord, you want me to preach. Now, that took place over almost a year. The path of the just is as a shining light that shineth more and more into a perfect day. What is the first principle of these principles? It is the voice principle. You must hear from God. The word of the Lord came to Abraham, and God will speak to you. God is speaking to you. And before you're saying, well, I don't know the will of God, let me ask you this question. Are you living by what you already know in the Bible? If you're not and you're asking God to guide you, you're a big hypocrite. Why should God give you more light when you're not obeying the revealed word of God that's right here in this book? Think about it. There is the voice principle. We have something better than Abraham. Abraham did not have the revealed word of God like we have here. Now, number two, there, the second principle is what I want to call the venture principle. Not only must you hear God, you must obey what you know. Now look again in verse 8. By faith Abraham, when he was called to go out into a place which he should after receive for an inheritance, here's the operative word now, obeyed. And he went out, not knowing whither he went. He heard, and he obeyed. Now he didn't know where it was going to end. That was none of his business. Our responsibility is not to totally understand, but to readily obey. Now remember, all he was leaving, all that he knew and all that he loved, and was going out in sheer obedience. I tell young preachers, they ask me, when I go to a church, Brother Rogers, what should my attitude be? I say to young preachers, when you go to a church, there must be two things. Number one, you must be prepared to spend the rest of your life there. And number two, you must be ready to leave in the next 15 minutes. Both are true. You can't say, Lord, I'm building a nest. You need to pray, Lord, if I'm building a nest, put a thorn in it. I am ready to go. Trust and obey, for there's no other way to be happy in Jesus than to trust and obey. Now, friend, God gives you the choice. If you do not obey what you know, don't ask God for more light. God is not going to give it to you. Now, are you having a faith problem? If you're having a faith problem, you're probably having really an obedience problem. Is there a confession that you need to make? Is there a restitution that you need to perform? Is there a gift you need to give? Is there a testimony you need to offer? Is there a place you need to go? Obey. Obey. Do you want faith? The voice principle. Hear from God. The venture principle. Obey God. Now let's move to the third principle. And that is what I call the value principle. You must establish priorities. Look again, if you will, in Hebrews chapter 11 now. Let's begin in verse 9. By faith, Abraham is speaking of, he sojourned in the land of promise as in a strange country. Now here's the operative word, or phrase, dwelling in tabernacles. That means tents, with Isaac and Jacob, the heirs with him of the same promise. For he looked for a city which hath foundations, whose builder and maker is God. Now I told you that Abraham was a stranger away from home, and he was a pilgrim headed home. Canaan was not his home at that time. He's looking for a city that had foundations, whose builder and maker is God. And he's living in a tent, and he won't put the tent pegs down too deep, because his motto was, this world is not my home. I'm just passing through. He had a different priority. Now, the reason that many of us don't have faith is because our priorities are wrong. We think that faith is some way to get our will done in heaven, when faith is God's way to get heaven's will done on earth. Thy kingdom come, thy will be done on earth as it is in heaven. So he's living in a tent. Now, do you realize that our citizenship is in heaven, and we dare not, we must not get too attached to this world? Philippians 3, verse 20, for our conversation, that means our behavior, our citizenship, is in heaven, from whence also we look for the Savior, the Lord Jesus Christ. If you're living for this world, you will not have faith. Furthermore, you will be in the junk business. The Bible warns about friendship with the world. James 4, verse 4, ye adulterers and adulteresses, know ye not that the friendship of the world is enmity, warfare with God? Therefore, whosoever will be the friend of the world is the enemy of God. Are you worldly? You wonder why you don't have faith? You think God's going to give faith to his enemies? Friend of the world. Abraham was not a friend of the world. When you become a friend of the world, then you begin to live like the world. 1 John 2, verses 15 through 17, love not the world, neither the things that are in the world. If any man love the world, the love of the Father is not in him. For all that is in the world, the lust of the flesh, the lust of the eyes, and the pride of life, is not of the Father, but is of the world. And the world passeth away, and the lust thereof. But he that doeth the will of God abideth forever. And remember that faith comes by the will of God. Now think of it. First of all, you become a friend to the world. And then you begin to love the world, and then what's going to happen? Romans 12, 2, you're going to be conformed to the world. Look at it. And be not conformed to the world, but be transformed by the renewing of your mind, that ye may prove what is that good, perfect, and acceptable will of God. Remember I said that you need the mind of Christ to know the will of God? But if this world is squeezing you in, molding you in, shaping you, Madison Avenue, television, your football team, the fashion designer, what is it that molds you, conforms you? And then you wonder why you don't have the mind of Christ. And then you wonder why you don't understand the will of God. First, it starts with friendship with the world, then love of the world, then confirmation to the world, and then condemnation with the world. 1 Corinthians 11, verse 32, but when we are judged, we are chastened of the Lord, that we should not be condemned with the world. A lot of good illustrations about this. Abraham had with him a nephew whose name was Lot. Now, Lot is following Abraham, and the Bible tells us that Abraham was living in a tent, but Lot pitched his tent towards Sodom. He moved into the world. His wife obviously became high up in Sodom society. His daughters probably cheerleaders at Sodom High. He becomes a businessman and civic councilman or something there in Sodom. And he lost it all because he was gravitating to the things of this world. We hear so much today about the separation of church and state. You know, the message needs to be preached today is the separation of church and world. Come out from among them. I look at the average Christian today. They look alike. They dress alike. They talk alike. They smoke the same things, go to the same movies, drink the same things. We ought to be different. The Bible says, come out from among them and be ye separate, saith the Lord. If you were arrested for being a Christian, would there be enough evidence to convict you? We're to be different. You want faith. Abraham had a pilgrim character. Now, that doesn't mean that he was a dropout. Abraham was in business. He had a family. He taught. He even had to go to war several times. But Abraham was not molded by this world. Let me ask you a question. What are your personal goals? Is your personal goal to make enough money to retire and have a nice house and to live in ease to have certain things? What are your goals for your children? Do you want them to be successful and famous? Are you more concerned about your spiritual walk with God? Are you more concerned about the character of your children growing in Christ in the kingdom of heaven? Would you leave your present job and take a lesser job for less pay if it were better for the character of your children? Would you do so? What is your goal? Is it to impress other people? In whose home had you rather visit, the rich and the famous or the godly and the pure? Most of us are so squeezed in by this world, and we wonder why we don't have faith. Put it down big, plain, and straight. Abraham was a man to whom this world meant very little because he looked for a city that had foundations whose builder and maker is God. He had a pilgrim character. And Jesus epitomizes it in Matthew chapter 6, verse 33, seek ye first the kingdom of God and his righteousness. And we're just talking about principles of faith, folks. And we're saying without faith it's impossible to please God. Here's the fourth principle. It is the vision principle. The vision principle. Keep your faith focused. Now, you can hear the message today, and you can agree with it. But as soon as you get back home, you're going to get out of focus if you're not careful. Look again in Hebrews chapter 11, verse 10. For he looked for a city which hath foundations, whose builder and maker is God. The operative word is he looked. He looked. Now look again in Hebrews 11, verse 13. These all died in faith, not having received the promises, but having seen them afar off. That's the vision I'm talking about. Having seen them afar off, and were persuaded of them, and embraced them, and confessed that they were strangers and pilgrims on the earth. It is so easy to lose the focus that we have of the right values. Colossians 3, verses 1 and 2. If ye then be risen with Christ, seek those things which are above, where Christ sitteth on the right hand of God. Set your affections on things above, not on things of the earth. Now, friend, Abraham was a man who had a vision, and his vision enabled him to see the invisible. Remember Hebrews 11, verse 1, our definition of faith? Now, faith is the substance of things hoped for, the evidence of things not seen. Now, that's the important thing. Look again in verse 13, these all died in faith, not having received the promises, but having seen them afar off. That is, they saw the invisible. They saw things that were not seen. Faith is seeing the invisible. And it is so true that we can, by faith, see the invisible. Let me give you an interesting verse. 2 Corinthians 4, verse 18. While we look not at the things which are seen, but at the things which are not seen. Is that double talk? Paul says, we're not looking at what we can see, we're looking at what we can't see. Faith sees the invisible. It knows the unknowable. It does the impossible. Because of the vision, there is the focus. You have to keep your faith on these things. A man went into the psychiatrist's office. The nurse came back to see the doctor and said, doctor, there's a man out here who says he needs to see you. Doctor, I think he's crazy. He thinks he's invisible. The doctor said, go tell him we can't see him. There is an invisible world. There is a world that is more real than this world. And all of these heroes of the faith were people who could see the invisible. Most of us live a life where all we see is what is before us, our car, our house, our jobs. We never get a vision. We never look upward. We never look onward. You know, even in the material world, you think of the people who make a mark, the explorers, the novelists, the artists, the creators, the inventors. All of these have the ability to see the invisible. Before I ever preached in this pulpit, I would come out here when it was sheer dirt and stand up here and preach. That may sound funny to you, but God put a dream in my heart of what we're doing today. When Disney World was being dedicated down in Florida, they opened it up, grand procession. They were all up there in the stands, and Walt Disney had died, and Mrs. Walt Disney was sitting there alongside of one of the executives, and all of everything was happening, and all of the fanfares, Disney did it in those days. And the lady sitting next to Mrs. Walt Disney said, it's a shame Walt is not here to see all of this. She said, oh, he saw it. That's why it's here. That's why it's here. He saw it. Friend, it begins with a vision. Faith is setting your affection on something that is bigger than most of us are living for, just drawing our breath and drawing our salary. Now, here's the fifth principle, and it's the vigilance principle. You must guard your heart. The devil will war against your faith. Look in Hebrews 11:11. Through faith also Sarah herself received strength to conceive seed and was delivered of a child when she was past age because she judged him faithful who had promised. Well, that all sounds well and good. God gave Abraham a promise, but you know that he got his eyes off the Lord, and so did Sarah. And they did some terrible things. Old Abraham went down into Egypt when God had put him there in Canaan. I wish I had more time to tell you about that. But God put his faith to a test. God tested him. And he failed the test at first. Friend, God will test your faith. A faith that cannot be tested cannot be trusted. The Bible speaks of the trial of our faith in 1 Peter chapter 1 and verse 7. Now, when you live the life of faith, it's not all honey and no bees. Your faith is going to be tested. Abraham should have stayed there in the land of Canaan even though there was a famine. If he knew that God had put him there, he should have said, if I starve, I'm going to stay here. If God put me here, God's going to take care of me. Be vigilant. Your faith is going to come under attack. In churches, don't get the idea that all the lost people are out there and all the saved people are in here. That's wrong. In the home, don't get the idea that you're not going to have any problem with your marriage just because you have faith. In life, don't think there are not going to be any heartaches, any tears. There are going to be problems. But Abraham returned. He came back to the life of faith. I wish I had more time to speak about that, but let me give you the last of these principles, and it is the victory principle. Enjoy the blessings. Hebrews 11, verses 11 and 12. Through faith, also Sarah herself received strength to conceive seed and was delivered of a child when she was past age because she judged him faithful who had promised. Sarah got her baby friend. Therefore sprang there even of one, and him as good as dead, so many as the stars of the sky in multitude, and as the sand which is by the seashore innumerable. Abraham's name is great. His descendants are great. Abraham has been a blessing to the world. He's been a blessing to me. God gave Abraham the land. God made his name great. And listen, think of all the things that God did through Abraham. From Abraham came the Jewish nation. From Abraham came the prophets. From Abraham came the Bible. And in the flesh, from the seed of Abraham, our dear Lord and Savior, Jesus Christ, it all came. It all came by faith. There is the victory principle. There is no way you'll live in victory apart from faith. This is the victory that overcomes the world, even our faith.
2: What wonderful truths God has placed here for us to discover in the life of Abraham. And his example shows us it's never too late for us to begin walking in faith, since Abraham was 75 when he first turned to faith in God. Coming up next time, you'll see how Abraham responded when God put his faith to the ultimate test. Join us here for more life lessons from this great champion of faith. Well, we are greatly encouraged here at Love Worth Finding with the people who are responding to God's truth. You know, that truth is encapsulated in what the early believers discovered. They were asked to come and see that empty tomb. They were asked to see the nail prints in Jesus' hands and the hole in his side where the spear pierced him. Come and see, and then go and tell. And that's what we do every day right here. We come and see what the Lord Jesus did, what he said to us, how he lived, how he treated others. And then we go and tell the difference that he has made in our lives. If you want to be a part of that, I encourage you to listen to these broadcasts, study along with us in God's Word for yourself, and come and see as you go and tell. Spread the truth of the forgiveness and the mercy and the love and grace of God to those that you know and you love.
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as we continue to think about things to do throughout this day, like praying, like praising the Lord. How about loving the Lord? 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

As we've been thinking about things we should do today, like praying and rejoicing, how about things that we should not do any day? Be careful for nothing. You know, full of care, anxious. Don't worry. But in everything, by prayer and supplication with thanksgiving, let your requests be made known unto God. So, being anxious, worrying about nothing, praying about everything. Hard, isn't it? Cast your burden upon the Lord,

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1: I'm of the opinion that Esther went into the king without fear. Her life did not revolve around her physical appearance or simply making a king happy. She knew where she was coming from. She knew who she was. There is a modesty and an authenticity about this woman that makes us suck in our breath.
2: It takes backbone to stand strong in the presence of power. When in the company of those who hold positions of authority, we tend to feel nervous and insecure. Today on Insight for Living, Chuck Swindoll introduces us to a young woman who walked into the king's palace with quiet confidence and without a trace of selfish ambition. A woman whose character spoke louder than her beauty. In the event that you missed yesterday's program, we'll begin with a helpful summary. Chuck titled this message from his study on Esther, Strength and Dignity on Parade.

The story of Doreen Clifford coming up in just a little bit here at the Bible Broadcasting Network. That's on Gateway to Joy with Elizabeth Elliott. Tomorrow, it's a look at modesty. 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

0: Elizabeth Elliot says, "There's a difference between a terrible, horrible, no good, very bad day and a peaceful and happy one. I think it does not depend nearly so much on what happens as it depends on your attitude and your response." Welcome to Gateway to Joy, a ministry of Elizabeth Elliot, author of more than 20 books, including Through Gates of Splendor and Shadow of the Almighty, helping you face your day with a godly attitude. Here's your friend, Elizabeth Elliot.
1: You are loved with an everlasting love. That's what the Bible says. And underneath are the everlasting arms. This is your friend, Elizabeth Elliot, talking today about a friend of mine. I want to encourage you to pray for missionaries. So I'm going to tell you today about a missionary that I used to work with, the very first missionary that I worked with, sort of under. Her name was Doreen Clifford back then. She was an English woman who lived in the western jungle of Ecuador. I went to Ecuador as a single woman, believing that God wanted me to do Bible translation work in unwritten languages. But I didn't know which tribe I would be going to, and so, of course, I was praying for guidance about that. I had linguistic training, and I met Doreen, who discovered that I had the kind of training that she lacked. She and her colleague Barbara had been working very hard with the Colorado Indians of the western jungle, but they did not have linguistic training, and they did not learn the Colorado language, which is a very difficult one that has voiceless vowels. Try pronouncing a voiceless vowel sometime. Well, I moved at her invitation to the western jungle, and we lived together for about a year there in a little clearing in the jungle. Doreen is still there. I went to the mission field in 1952. I believe that she had already been there about 4 or 5 years, which means that she has got to be probably 70 or over now. I'm not really sure how old she is. But when I read this letter, keep in mind that this is a 70-year-old woman writing, and I hope that it will spark your interest in missionaries and realize how much they need our prayers. This is her Easter letter. Easter always comes at the peak of the rainy season here, so waking up at dawn on Easter morning, it was no surprise to see and hear that it was raining. Will many Colorados be able to cross rivers and get some sort of transport to town in this weather to a special Easter fiesta? Brother Aurelio, the oldest of the elders, had said that there would be about 100. So Abdon, this is Doreen's husband, accordingly had put in an order for meat and bought rice, sugar, spices, onions, and plantains out of Colorado funds. Now, you've already guessed that there is a Colorado church established. There were no Colorado Christians when I was there in 1952 and 53. But Doreen and Abdon have worked faithfully ever since then, and they have seen many conversions, and they have, I don't know how many, but at least one Colorado church. My dearest and smallest friend, a spiritual giant from the Spanish-speaking fellowship, arrived first. She had agreed to help with the cooking so that Colorado ladies would not miss the meeting, which would include an Easter story video that we had hired from HCJB, the radio station in Quito. We employed a girl to help Maria, and she, together with some Colorado ladies who arrived with huge saucepans, soon got things moving, Abdon lighting the coke fire for them in the patio. This is done in a metal drum cut in half lengthwise with a grate placed on top to hold these oversized cooking pots. The video equipment, my keyboard, etc., had to be carried to the church building, and several Bibles belonging to Christians. What, no Bible at home? Oh yes, but they prefer to have an extra one here so that it won't get ruined by the rain when they come in on the top of a bus. Very often I remember the Indians rode on the top of the bus because there wasn't any room inside, or pushed around in an open truck. Colorados arrived, some soaked, and those from Naranjo, having made a considerable contribution to the fiesta, were only a few, as many had gone down with dengue fever. In came Primitivo, preceded by wife Lucinda, who told me, "Tivo has caught dengue." In other words, Lucinda's husband was sick. I took one look at him and suggested he went to lie down. He didn't argue as I led him to the guest room. I don't know what he did with his head during those hours, but there was no red paint on the bedspread afterwards. Colorado men completely plaster their hair with a very red, brilliant dye, sort of orangish red. They are the most colorful people. Finally, at 10:30 a.m., when Maria and the other worker completely took over, I grabbed my Tzafiki Bible. Tzafiki is the name of the language that the Colorados speak. Hymn book and purse, and went towards the church building at the back of our house, only to fall flat as my feet went out in front of me. I had slipped on one of those patches of slimy film that forms quite quickly on cement paths in these climates. Colorado ladies must have noticed that my head had suddenly disappeared out of view below the window and rushed out with open mouths to find out how many bones were broken. Nothing happened, but I did have to go back to the house to change my Colorado skirt and wash my arm. They kindly waited until my return, mainly perhaps because Lucinda had forgotten the tune to the first hymn, which was about the resurrection. After the opening prayer, I slipped out to the Spanish service together with Maria the cook, as we had a previous arrangement made to help sing and play some special music for Easter. After this, Maria dashed back to her cooking pots and I to my Colorados, now a good way through the Easter film. As I sat among the ladies, there was some muttering going on. And turning my head, I was told that someone had just brought the news that Brother Carlos had gone to be with the Lord early that morning. I quickly slipped across the aisle to the men's side and told Abdon, who in turn told Aurelio. What would have been a happy meal after the meeting was clouded by this sad news. There was much clearing up to do, and Abdon also had to take some Colorados to their trail in the pickup, as they had brought two huge saucepans and needed a lift. Only Brother Aurelio stayed over to go along with us to the wake. And they always have a wake among the Colorados. I have been to, I guess, more than one wake when I was working there, sitting up all night with the body. Maria, who often goes along with us on trips, said she would go too. And so, at about 7 p.m., we took off to the home about 6 miles away, where Carlos had been looked after by his adopted granddaughter, and where we expected to find the coffin and plenty of mourners. Not so. The house was deserted, and we learned that the wake was being held in his own house several miles away. With only one flashlight between the four of us, Aurelio and Abdon wearing fairly good shoes, Maria with semi-high heels, and me with sandals, we had a slight problem. But go we must. We called in at Margarita's on the way to get water for the radiator. The trail was bad, they said. I don't think you should go, said her husband, a witch doctor who doesn't like being called that, having now a new sophisticated style of treating with herbs, but the roots remain the same. On arriving at the river, we parked the car this side and crossed on foot to the tune of the roaring water below. Up the slope and along the trail, we zigzagged to try to avoid the mud without success. And before long, we heard the sound of the electric light plant and then saw the fancy funeral lights, equipment hired in the town. We were greeted warmly, though sadly, by members of the family, none of whom are Christians, and gave them our contribution of biscuits and sugar, the sort of thing that families do. After all, he was our brother. With everyone sitting around with nothing to do except look at the coffin and chat, these times present amazing opportunities to share the gospel. As those present were at least 50% Spanish-speaking, Abdon, after asking permission, spoke out the gospel in Spanish, and then Aurelio in Tzafiki. We also sang with the help of my auto harp, electronic. Later, I told them a story about Carlos. 42 years ago, when he and I met in the jungle, I was on the wrong trail, and he had shown me the way home. Many years later, now speaking to him in his own language, I was able to point him to the one who is the only way to God and our heavenly home. And you know, just as I'm reading this now on the radio, I realize that Carlos has got to be the one that also showed me the way home one time when I got lost in the jungle. That story is told in my book called These Strange Ashes. Well, back to Doreen's letter. I just had to sing, Jesus said, I am the way, the truth, and the life, and managed to get some of them to sing it with me. Several Colorado friends made a special point of coming and sitting with us to chat, and we gave out some literature. We left at midnight, thankful that God had kept the pickup safe the other side of the river. From then on, we had a bone-shaking journey to Aurelio's trail, about 15 miles. As we parted, we prayed for his safety and ours at that time of the night. And turning around, we made for home, leaving Maria at her house once we arrived in Santo Domingo. It was something to 3 a.m. when we commended ourselves to the Lord for the rest of the night. Resurrection Sunday had come and gone. Hallelujah, Christ, the first fruits, rose from the dead. And when he comes again, so will Carlos rise to meet us in the air, because he belonged to him. And that's the end of Doreen's letter. Now, she is a missionary in the western jungle of Ecuador with a tribe called Colorados. She is a ball of energy. I have never seen anyone with such tremendous energy, and you can tell from this letter that she has spent a rather rigorous day for a woman in her 70s. Doreen was a great inspiration to me when I was a new missionary, and I thank God for her.

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We've been thinking about things that you can do throughout the day today, and we might say should do on a regular basis. For instance, praying without ceasing, praising the Lord throughout the day. How about rejoicing? 1 Thessalonians 5:16 is a very short verse, one of the shortest in the Bible, but it packs a good reminder for us today. Rejoice evermore. Now, that doesn't mean we always feel like rejoicing. Some days it just seems like so many things are coming down upon you. Can you rejoice in those times too? Sure. May the Lord help us to find a way to rejoice. No matter where we are, there's always some blessing if we'll look for it.

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2: 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People ask you questions like, what are you going to do? And you don't really know. Well, what's God teaching you? And you don't really have an answer. Well, what's your purpose? I don't really know how to define that. I just kind of feel, Pastor Skelly, like I'm stuck.
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I exhort therefore that first of all supplications, prayers, intercessions, and giving of thanks be made for all men, for kings, and for all that are in authority, that we may lead a quiet and peaceable life in all godliness and honesty. For this is good and acceptable in the sight of God our Savior, who will have all men to be saved and to come unto the knowledge of the truth.

0: As we pray for our nation today, Proverbs chapter 12 points us toward integrity in our speech, compassion toward others, and trust in the Lord, even in anxious times. Let's read Proverbs 12, beginning in verse 17. He that speaketh truth showeth forth righteousness, but a false witness deceit. There is that speaketh like the piercings of a sword, but the tongue of the wise is health. The lip of truth shall be established forever, but a lying tongue is but for a moment. Deceit is in the heart of them that imagine evil, but to the counselors of peace is joy. There shall no evil happen to the just, but the wicked shall be filled with mischief. Lying lips are abomination to the Lord, but they that deal truly are his delight. A prudent man concealeth knowledge, but the heart of fools proclaimeth foolishness. The hand of the diligent shall bear rule, but the slothful shall be under tribute. Heaviness in the heart of man maketh it stoop, but a good word maketh it glad. Wise words from Proverbs chapter 12, verses 17 through 25. Now, will you join me in the next few moments as we go together to the Lord in prayer for our nation? Let's pray now. Heavenly Father, we come before you today asking that you would work in the heart of our nation. There are many voices today, but few that are worth heeding. So help us to be a people who love truth and who walk in uprightness. Let honesty be found in our homes and in our churches, in our workplaces, and throughout our government. Give us leaders who value what is holy and right, and who understand that true liberty cannot stand without moral foundations. Today, Lord, we pray for President Trump during these important talks with China. Give him wisdom, discernment, and self-control. Help those representing our nation to speak carefully and to act honorably without compromising what is right for America and our interests. We also pray for stability among the nations of the world as fighting continues in the Middle East. Father, your word reminds us that anxiety weighs down the heart. Today we lift up the many Americans who feel uncertain about their future. We think especially of young people who feel discouraged about work, about finances, and about the direction of our country. Help them not to give way to despair. Raise up godly mentors, strong families, and faithful churches that will point this next generation to the real and lasting hope that is found in you, rather than in the changing conditions of this world. We pray for those dealing with sickness and health concerns. Give doctors wisdom, protect those who are vulnerable, and comfort families who are concerned. Thank you for every nurse, every physician, every researcher, and every first responder who serves others in difficult circumstances. Strengthen them for the work that they've been called to do. And Lord, help us as a people to speak words that bring life instead of division. Remove any bitterness, falsehood, and cruelty from our public discourse. Teach us to be kind, patient, and quick to show mercy. Make Christians across this country live with such integrity that others clearly see the evidence of your grace at work in us. And now, Father, we pray for the salvation of our leaders, for revival in our churches, and for the gospel to continue going forth freely across America and around the world. May our nation once again value what is true, pure, honorable, and good. We pray in the name of Jesus Christ. Amen.
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2: With SRN News, I'm Bob Agnew in Washington. President Trump says he's grateful for the warm welcome he received in Beijing.
3: I want to thank President Xi, my friend, for this magnificent welcome. And it really was a magnificent welcome like none other.
2: And the White House says Presidents Trump and Xi had a good meeting earlier today talking about enhancing economic cooperation, although Xi warned of a potential clash between the U.S. and China over Taiwan. Secretary of State Marco Rubio weighs in on Taiwan. Here's correspondent Willie Nelson.
4: Secretary of State Marco Rubio says U.S. policy toward Taiwan remains unchanged. He remarked following President Trump's meeting with Chinese President Xi Jinping. Rubio warns it would be a terrible mistake for China to try taking Taiwan by force. Speaking while traveling with the president to China, Rubio dismisses Xi's warning that tensions over the self-governing island could lead to conflict, saying China routinely raises the Taiwan issue during talks with the United States. Willie Nelson, Washington.
2: The latest in the U.S.-Israel war with Iran involves a detained ship.
5: The British military has said a ship anchored off the east coast of the United Arab Emirates has been seized and is heading toward Iranian territorial waters. Meanwhile, on Thursday, Iran's Foreign Minister Abbas Araghchi criticized the U.S. in a televised interview, blaming tensions in the Strait of Hormuz on U.S. aggression.
6: So we have not made any obstacles. It is Americans who have made blockade. And I hope that that could be ended by the removal of this illegal blockade.
5: I'm Karen Shamas.
2: Retail sales rose 0.5% in April. It was great for the economy, even though it's a slowdown from the revised growth level of 1.6% seen in March, according to the latest data out today from the Commerce Department. On Wall Street, the Dow was up 380 points, NASDAQ up 286. This is SRN News.
1: This week's Good News Memory Verses are Proverbs 1, verses 8 and 9. My son, hear the instruction of thy father, and forsake not the law of thy mother, for they shall be an ornament of grace unto thy

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1: Every person, with God's help and our encouragement, must decide to change. You know, it doesn't happen accidentally. Sometimes it's tough, and we're looking for real answers and solutions that God says, you know, these things are not necessarily going to be what you want them to be. But often the storm brings out the eagles, and the little birds take cover. Sometimes God puts us in the storms of life to make us like the eagle, to bear up under these things, that we might mature. And the great host of witnesses that stand about us, as Hebrews talks about, watching us run the race set before us, as Jesus Christ did, and endured the cross, despised the shame, and forever sat down at the right hand of the Father in heaven. So is the race that you and I have. And life is

wasn't always pleasant and comfortable. Sometimes it puts us in the crossroads of people's lives where we may be embarrassed to stand, but we must stand. Maybe people don't want the gospel, and they don't want to hear it or have an ITL card placed in their hand, or they don't want to be confronted about eternity. But you know what? We have to. And at BBN, as we program and share the Word of God and have good music, we get oftentimes comments they don't like what we're doing and take my name off the mailing list. And I don't want to hear this stuff. You're old-fashioned. You're out of it and out of touch. Well, you know, the Bible is just as current today as the day it was written. And it's really more up to date than the morning newspaper. In fact, it tells you what's going to come in the future. So that's why we share the Book of Books. And God is way ahead of the current contemporary world. And when we're on with Him, in touch with Him and following His Word day by day, believe me, folks, we're really the only ones that are really in touch with what's coming and what's happening day by day. And His grace and His Word and His love and His patience and His mercy and His peace are all yours if you simply claim them and take them to be yours to walk with.

0: From the studios of the Bible Broadcasting Network, we present Christian Classics, reading from a book that has influenced the lives of many people. Our narrator is Lynn Brooks.
1: Today we'll be reading chapter 9 from The Man of the House. Miss Priscilla talked to herself and planned and watched her neighbors and waited. By night it really seemed to her that she was pretty well acquainted with the Stones. By dark, she too began to be somewhat anxious, because the man of the house did not appear. "I'm sorry he is out so late," she said, stopping frequently to peer out of the window. "I hope it isn't his custom. It won't do for a man with heavy responsibilities like his." As it grew later, her anxiety gave way to positive alarm, mingled with a great pity for the mother and sister across the hall. If he was what she thought him, a trustworthy boy, this must be a new thing, and their anxiety must be great. She listened for sounds from the north room. At last, when she heard an actual outburst of tears from poor Beth, she seized a cup from her little corner cupboard and started. Just as Mrs. Stone was saying reprovingly, "I wouldn't be so foolish," a tap came at the door. The mother's face paled suddenly again, and Beth sprang to answer the knock. "It is only your neighbor, Priscilla Hunter," said a cheery voice whose owner walked in without an invitation. "I've come to prove that I am a neighbor, and one of the borrowing kind, too. Could you let me have a little speck of soda? I've a bit of sour milk. If I hadn't been so foolish as to forget to buy soda, I could have had some griddle cakes for New Year's." Mrs. Stone arose civilly and took the cup. She got the soda, handed it back to her neighbor, and stood waiting as though she expected her to thank her and go. Such was not Miss Priscilla's intention. "Thank you," she said heartily. Then she set the cup down on the stand and commented, "Why, your room isn't quite so large as mine, is it? That is cozier for winter. So you are Beth. I've wanted to see you all day. Reuben took breakfast with me this morning, and he talked a great deal about you. By the way, he is late tonight, isn't he?" Beth could stand it no longer. At the mention of the dear name, she burst into tears again. "Elizabeth, I am ashamed of you," said her mother sharply, but with a quivering lip. Then in a few words she explained their nameless terror. "He has never been so late before," she said, trembling, "and I don't know what to think." "I'm glad of it," Miss Priscilla said in the cheeriest of tones, helping herself to a chair. "If he were in the habit of being so late, why then, Miss Beth, you might cry for a purpose. It would be pretty certain that some awful habit had gotten hold of him. But a boy who always comes home early isn't going to stay late without a good reason. He went off this morning to support his family as ambitious as if he were the president. I dare say, with its being the last day of the year, business has been brisk. He has found himself late at night, so far from home that his good common sense has told him to stay all night. It is piercing cold, and he is a prudent boy, as well as a brave one. I kind of think you won't see him till morning." Beth wiped the tears from her eyes and looked at her mother. A dozen times over, she had said to herself in the last hour, "Oh, what if he shouldn't come all night? What should we do? What should we do?" She had not dared to put it into words for fear it would sound so awful. Yet here it was in plain English, and it actually had a comforting sound. Something of the same thought was in the mother's heart. "I don't know," she said, shaking her head at their visitor, but her voice was somewhat thawed from its civil coldness. "Reuben is a prudent and thoughtful boy for his years. He would think of Beth and me the first thing and know that we would be frightened about him. I doubt if he could be persuaded to stay." "Yes, he could," Miss Priscilla insisted, still in that positive way which somehow on this night was so reassuring. "You see, his very thoughtfulness would help him. Suppose he is 4 or 5 miles away at this minute. It is bitter cold. If he undertook to walk it, he might almost freeze and put himself in danger of sickness. Being a boy of unusual common sense, he knows it, and would say, 'They'll be a little worried about me, of course, but I can make it all right in the morning. That will be better than walking home late in the cold and getting sick. Mother wouldn't like that.'" Was Miss Priscilla a prophet? Her voice was so cheery and so definite, it actually comforted the mother to hear such possibilities suggested. "He always thinks of his mother," she said gratefully. She told herself that if Reuben did come home safely and nothing dreadful happened, she would enjoy this new neighbor, who looked on the bright side of things. Miss Hunter seemed bent on making herself agreeable. She chatted on about Reuben regarding what he had said and how he had helped her in the morning. She told them of the plans they had made about milk and how careful he had been to say that Beth must only go for it when the weather was pleasant. She would like the walk, he said. And so, by dint of busy talking, she contrived to make the next hour pass more quickly than the last two had done. But now it was very late indeed, and the mother could no longer control her strong desire to find her boy. "If I could only go out and look for him," she said in a wistful tone to her new friend. "But where could I go?"
2: "Sure enough. You see, you have no means of knowing which way he went, nor where he is sheltered now. You would just get your death from cold and do him no good. I feel it all over me that the boy is safe and comfortable somewhere. Now, I'll just tell you the truth. I took a great liking to that boy of yours this morning, and I've thought about him a good deal all day. He seemed almost like kin to me somehow. Tonight, I found myself watching for him. When I discovered he didn't come home, I got worried about him, so I just got down on my knees and asked the Lord to take him in his care and make sure he got through all right. He kind of sent me the answer that he would do just that thing. Do you often have such out-and-out answers to prayer as that?"
1: "No," Reuben's mother admitted with conviction. "I never have." As for Beth, she dried her eyes, lifted up her head, and looked at Miss Hunter in amazement. How could God have told her that he would take care of Reuben, she wondered.
2: "Well, now, I do real often, and they always come out right, of course. I never had a clearer answer than I did tonight, so I feel real safe and comfortable about him. You don't know what a relief it is to go right to the Lord with your worries. Oh, yes, I hope you do know all about it, but if you haven't tried it tonight, I know it will help you. Now, I propose that we three kneel down right now and speak to the Lord about Reuben. It will kind of rest and help us to hear him say over and over again that he will attend to it. For sure Beth will be helped by it ever so much. Don't you want to try it, my dear?"
1: Beth's knowledge of praying was confined to the few Sundays in which she had been to church. She had seen the minister close his eyes, fold his hands, and talk to God. But she still knew enough to be aware that it was a respectable thing to do. In fact, she dimly remembered when her little sister was sick and had died years ago. The minister came two or three times and always prayed, so she did not at all like the idea of praying about Reuben, because prayer in a home was associated in her mind with awful trouble. But she still said,
2: "Yes, ma'am," faintly.
1: Without more ado, Miss Hunter slipped on her knees. Mrs. Stone sat bolt upright, but she stopped her needle and rested her head on her hand. Beth put her weary little head on the table, and Miss Hunter prayed. It was not like the prayers Beth had heard in the church. She couldn't explain the difference, but she felt it, so much so that once she raised her head softly and looked around the room. It seemed as if Miss Hunter was talking with somebody who was standing right beside her. It was a very cheery prayer, without a hint of possible danger to Reuben. It simply asked that he might be taken care of all through the cold night, that he might sleep safely and sweetly, and arrive home early in the morning. Then there was a sentence or two of thanksgiving because she had been heard and answered. Again Beth glanced about her and wondered who could have brought an answer.
2: "Do you know anything about that poor old lady who has the room in back of ours?"
1: inquired Miss Hunter as soon as she arose from her knees. She had concluded that they had talked enough about Reuben.
2: "Her door was ajar as I passed by there this afternoon, and I thought she seemed very feeble. Who takes care of her?"
1: Mrs. Stone uttered an exclamation of dismay.
3: "Why, that is old Mother Perkins," she said hastily. "I declare I forgot all about her in my anxiety over Reuben. I haven't been near her tonight. I always check on her these cold nights, tuck her in, and see that she's as comfortable as I can make her. Nobody takes care of her, ma'am, except us neighbors. the city furnishes her enough to keep her from starving, and she has a son who manages to pay the rent on that room. He comes home once a month to see her. She has been bedridden for a week and has needed more care than usual. I ought to go in there this minute. And she quickly rolled up her sewing. If that is the case, she belongs to me, too, Miss Hunter said, in the same tone she might have used if she had discovered a little fortune left to her. I'll just stay with Beth while you see if she is all right. Tomorrow I'll get acquainted with her and take my turn. I shouldn't wonder if she would like one of my nice griddle cakes for her breakfast. But Mrs. Stone returned in haste. Poor old Mother Perkins was tossing from one side of her bed to the other and groaning in pain. She needed all the help she could get and as soon as possible. Now there was work for the two families. Beth coaxed up the dying coals and added more. Miss Hunter dashed into her own room for a scuttleful and heaped them on recklessly. Between them, they filled the two tea kettles and families. Beth coaxed up the

0: was by no means forgotten. But Beth's heart was lighter. It had been ever since that prayer, when she had peeped to try to see the messenger. For someone had certainly come with an answer. Hadn't Miss Hunter thanked God for it? And if the answer was a joyful one, as she seemed to be sure it was, why should there be any more worry? Beth was getting some new ideas tonight. As for her mother, her heart had smitten her for forgetting poor old Mother Perkins and letting her get cold enough to bring on those dreadful cramping pains. She put Reuben and everyone else aside and gave herself entirely to fighting the pain. It was not until the faint gray dawn of a new day was glimmering in the east that the three families settled into quiet. At one point, Miss Hunter said, "I declare, if I'm not afraid your man of the house will come and find that his mother has been up all night without a wink of sleep, then I don't know what he would do. You just go and lie down for a bit, you and Beth. Poor child, as she has trotted back and forth and up and down, I'll shade the light and sit here by Mother Perkins. She is so quiet now that I think she can sleep a little too. Then we will all be chipper for New Year's morning." "Oh, dear," said Mrs. Stone. She could not help wondering what New Year's morning would bring her. She had not felt the presence of the messenger with the answer to Miss Hunter's prayer as plainly as Beth had. But she was so tired out that it was not hard to persuade her to lie down on the bed. She only waited to say, "As soon as it is light enough to pick my way out, I'm going to the corner police to notify him about Reuben." Then she fell into a heavy sleep. Beth held her eyes open long enough to whisper softly to herself, "I don't believe he will need the police. I believe he will come in the morning." I'm sure she was answered. Then she too slept. Today on Christian Classics, we have been reading from the book The Man of the House by Isabella MacDonald Alden. This book was published by Creation House Publishers, copyright 1993.
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0: Hi, and welcome to the Family Altar. It's our prayer time here at the Bible Broadcasting Network. My name is Mike Dyes, and we invite you to pray with us in a few minutes. First, though, it's a challenge from the Word of God. Here's BBN's David Wyatt. David?
1: In the seventh month, in the 1 20th day of the month, came the word of the Lord by the prophet Haggai, saying, Speak now to Zerubbabel, the son of Shealtiel, governor of Judah, and to Joshua, the son of Josedek, the high priest, and to the residue of the people, saying, Who is left among you that saw this house in her first glory? And how do you see it now? Is it not in your eyes in comparison of it is nothing? Yet now be strong, O Zerubbabel, saith the Lord, and be strong, O Joshua, son of Josedek, the high priest, and be strong, all ye people of the land, saith the Lord, and work. For I am with you, saith the Lord of hosts, according to the word that I covenanted with you when you came out of Egypt, so my spirit remaineth among you. Fear ye not. For thus saith the Lord of hosts, Yet once it's a little while, and I will shake the heavens and the earth and the sea and the dry land, and I will shake all nations, and the desire of all nations shall come, and I will fill this house with glory, saith the Lord of hosts. The silver is mine, and the gold is mine, saith the Lord of hosts. The glory of this latter house shall be greater than of the former, saith the Lord of hosts. And in this place will I give peace, saith the Lord of hosts. Haggai 2, 1 through 9. It's no wonder that our Lord's called the Wonderful Counselor. He always knows exactly how to go to the heart of every problem and bring healing and salvation, if only we'll allow Him to do it. After the returned Hebrew exiles had finally repented of their cold hearts and worldliness and rebuilt the temple, there was still a problem among them. God knew their hearts, and He saw that among the older people who'd seen Solomon's temple and its physical glory, some of them were heartsick since the present temple was tiny in comparison. Well, in dealing with this situation, God gives a glorious pointer and possibly a prophecy of the Lord Jesus Christ here in the Old Testament. Verses 6 and 7, For thus saith the Lord of hosts, Yet once, it's a little while, and I will shake the heavens and the earth and the sea and the dry land, and I will shake all nations, and the desire of all nations shall come, and I will fill this house with glory, saith the Lord of hosts. Especially note verse 9 that says, The glory of this latter house shall be greater than of the former, saith the Lord of hosts. And in this place will I give peace, saith the Lord of hosts. Now, though some of the people were depressed because the outward glory of this modest temple was not even comparable to the first one under Solomon, yet God would bring far greater glory into it in the person of His Son. The last part of verse 7 says, I will fill this house with glory, saith the Lord of hosts. And He certainly did fill that temple with glory, since the one who made peace with God for us walked in that very temple renovated by Herod. Colossians 1:20, the first part of the verse says, And having made peace through the blood of His cross, by Him to reconcile all things unto Himself. Yet there's another pointer to our wonderful Lord Jesus in this great text, and that's in verses 4 and 5. Yet now be strong, O Zerubbabel, saith the Lord, and be strong, O Joshua, son of Josedek, the high priest, and be strong, all ye people of the land, saith the Lord, and work. For I am with you, saith the Lord of hosts, according to the word that I covenanted with you when you came out of Egypt. So my spirit remaineth among you. Fear ye not. The Lord tells the people to be strong and work, but this is no command without a blessed promise. God never gives us commands without far greater blessings promised for obedience. The greatest of all blessings in this life and the next is the presence of God with us. As Jesus Himself said in Matthew 28:20, Lo, I am with you always, even unto the end of the world. Amen. He also reminds us of another truth in the fifth verse of our text. We can fear not because God is always true to His word. As He's promised to us in His word, we can be absolutely certain that no matter what, His word will stand. The circumstances in our fearful hearts may tell us otherwise, yet we can always trust His word 100%. what stability this brings in a world gone mad. Well, let's bring our thoughts for today to a close and rejoin our waiting BB announcer now so we can spend some time in prayer and praise with our ever-faithful Savior.
0: Thank you, David. That was David Wyatt with our challenge for today here at the Family Altar. Well, we invite you to pray with us as these requests are mentioned. Pray for an unsaved niece. She's in the hospital because of a drug overdose. We'd ask you to pray for a listener who needs hip surgery and pray for a young lady that she would have a good day today on the job. We've been asked to pray for our country and our government. Pray for a family. They're struggling with many physical needs. We'd ask you to pray for a gentleman who's looking for a new church. Pray for a young lady incarcerated. Pray that God would work in her life according to His will. Pray for a niece. She's battling a serious infection. Pray for the salvation of friends and family members. Pray for two sons battling addiction, and pray for their salvation too. Pray for a lady who has a spot on her liver. Pray for her healing. Pray for a listener recovering from a severe fall. Pray for a lady who's battling cancer. A daughter has a foot injury. Pray for her healing. A listener would like prayer for a financial blessing. Pray for a stepmother who's recovering from surgery. A wayward daughter is in need of prayer. Pray that she would return to the Lord. A listener is requesting prayer for some safety and other help as he travels. We'd ask you to pray for a wife with dementia and her family. Pray for them as they take care of her. Pray for a mother seeking to get custody of her son. Pray for a daughter's safety as she works in a dangerous area. A lady is struggling to get an accurate diagnosis for her leg pain. Pray that the doctors will have wisdom in knowing how to help. Pray for a listener recovering from arm surgery. Gentleman is getting a heart valve replaced. Pray for him and for his speedy recovery. Pray for those who have unspoken requests today. A listener would like prayer for a godly spouse. A son is in need of prayer. He's struggling with depression. A brother injured his hand in a car accident. Pray that he'll regain full function of his hand. A gentleman is praising the Lord for answered prayer. Pray for a lady with a doctor's appointment to see if she needs surgery. Pray for her healing. We'd ask you to pray for a 12-year-old who needs implants to correct hearing problems. Pray for a man as he recovers from surgery. A listener would like prayer for more witnessing opportunities. A son is trying to sell his house. Please pray for him.

Pray for a niece battling a drug addiction, and pray for her salvation. A listener with severe vertigo, as well as some spiritual problems, pray for this listener today. Pray for a husband who needs to turn to the Lord. A listener is requesting prayer for wisdom. A lady needs treatment for an infection. Please pray for her and for a sister in need of salvation. A listener has thyroid removal surgery coming up. Pray that it would go well. Gentleman would like prayer for his headaches and back pain to subside. Pray for a lady being treated for a heart condition.

We'd ask you to pray for a niece who's battling cancer. A listener is struggling with a UTI. Pray for healing. A mother is in the hospital on a ventilator. Pray for her well-being. A listener would like prayer for spiritual growth. Pray for a daughter going through a difficult divorce. Pray for a lady suffering with back pain. And for a friend who has a broken ankle, pray for healing. A lady is struggling with poor circulation in her feet. Also, she has cellulitis, and pray for her healing. A listener has some eye problems. Pray for healing. A lady is praising the Lord for healing a friend. Pray for a mother that she would soon be reunited with her adult daughter. Pray for a family, they're grieving over the loss of a loved one. Pray for a friend's salvation, this friend has dementia. A gentleman would like prayer for healing of his elbow, his wrist, and his back. A listener is struggling with constant ringing in his ears. A cousin is hospitalized. Pray for her salvation, too. Thanks for praying with us here at the family altar. We'd ask you to pray for a

lady in a rehabilitation facility. Pray that she'll be able to come home soon. A listener would like prayer for a new vehicle. Pray for two cousins. They're having surgery soon, and pray that this would all go well for them. A husband is on dialysis. Pray that his blood pressure will stabilize. Pray for a wife looking for a new job. Gentleman has a severe ear infection. Pray for his healing. A listener would like prayer for wisdom and strength. A lady is being checked for possible bladder cancer. Pray that she would be in good health. A great-grandson is having heart surgery. Pray that it would go well and that his family would remain hopeful in the Lord. A gentleman has a skin condition. Pray for his healing. Pray for a man with an enlarged heart.

An autistic daughter has developed an eating disorder. Pray that God would intervene in that situation. A lady is suffering with colitis. Please pray for her. A listener is praising the Lord for her salvation. A family, they're going through a difficult time. Pray for their salvation too. A lady needs a speaker repaired. Pray that she'd find somebody reliable to do the repairs. A listener would like prayer for victory in a struggle over sin. Pray for an elderly couple, they're fighting a sickness. Pray for a listener with a serious disease and for her healing. A lady is praising God for bringing her sister through a critical surgery, and she requests prayer for her sister's salvation. Pray for a man with a digestive problem. A listener is struggling with severe migraines and back pain. Pray for a group traveling to Asia. Pray for their safety. A lady is praising the Lord for healing her of some dental problems. A friend broke her femur in a car accident. Pray that she will make a complete recovery. A young infant who was hospitalized with severe lung issues, do pray for this young one for healing. A lady would like prayer for her family's safety and well-being. A gentleman is struggling with severe depression. Please pray for him today. Pray for a lady as she recovers from a biking accident. A listener has a broken clavicle. Pray for healing. Praise the Lord, a daughter recently accepted Christ as Savior. A father is grieving over the loss of his wife.
A young granddaughter was recently diagnosed with autism. Pray for the restoration of a marriage. And pray for a husband struggling with shoulder pain. Well, let's take some time for prayer today. Our Father, we come to you and we bring our requests with us. Help us not to try to carry the burden alone, but to lift these requests to you. For some, they are very burdened. They've got so many things going on, both in their own lives and the lives of family members and friends. Sometimes maybe it seems overwhelming, but we pray that you would give that individual the strength needed, the peace that passes all understanding. We pray for those who are in need of prayer for spiritual things, that you would work in their lives, those that have never trusted in you, that today would be that day. Those who are struggling with doubt of where they stand with you, you would give them the peace, the assurance that they seek today. And we think of those whose relationships have led them to the point of divorce, perhaps, the struggles they've been facing. Maybe a parent and child that no longer are in contact. Maybe some other family-related problem, a schism has come up, and there's a division there that does not please you. We pray that you would bring perhaps some event that is happening. Use that in a way of bringing those family members and friends back into a good relationship. We pray that you would help us, that you would give us wisdom in knowing how to handle the decisions, the challenges that we face. For some, it's a financial need. And we do ask you to provide for them today. For others, it's depression, the stress of life has gotten to them, or whatever the condition is, that you'd give them a clarity of thought, that they would realize your presence and comfort in their lives. For the many medical needs, we bring them to you and ask for your healing touch on each life. Thank you for the privilege of prayer. Help us to, throughout this day, to remember to bring our requests to you. And our notes of praise, we thank you for those things that have been mentioned as answers to prayer. And those that could be, we thank you for your blessings on us. Help us to appreciate it all, the big things and the quiet blessings as well. We ask you to work in each heart and in our lives. In Jesus' name we pray. Amen. Hey, thanks for joining us. Thanks for praying with us here at the Family Altar at the Bible Broadcasting Network.

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That's today and tomorrow. It comes next hour at 2:30, 1:30 Central, as we continue Teen Week, both on the conference pulpit in the evening and on the Building Blocks for the Family broadcast in the afternoon. 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Well, my name is Mike Dyes. Thanks for spending some time with us on this 14th day of May. May the Lord continue to work in your heart to show you things, maybe that you and I have been missing, that we can apply today.

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1: With SRN News, I'm Mal Agnew in Washington. President Trump, speaking on day two of his diplomatic visit to China, said he looks forward to more discussions with the Chinese President Xi during tonight's state banquet.
2: We had extremely positive and productive conversations and meetings today with the Chinese delegation earlier. And this evening is another cherished opportunity to discuss among friends some of the things that we discussed today.
1: China's president, meanwhile, warning President Trump that the two countries could clash when it comes to the issue of Taiwan. The exchange today was in contrast to what has been mostly soft, very diplomatic language used by both leaders. Iran's economy has hit a weak point following Operation Epic Fury.
3: The Trump administration says its economic pressure campaign against Iran is continuing as the United States targets the regime's financial networks, oil revenue, and Chinese companies accused of helping Tehran evade sanctions. Treasury Secretary Scott Bessin says the U.S. will continue targeting anyone helping Iran move money and fund the Iranian regime. Willie Nelson, Washington.
1: All the major indexes up across the board on Wall Street at this hour. The Dow is up by 300, the Nasdaq up 172. Cisco Systems helping to lead the stock market higher.
4: I'm Damian Troisi, and this is Markets in a Minute. Stocks are rising toward more records on Wall Street Thursday. The S&P 500 rose 0.4% after setting an all-time high the day before. The Nasdaq Composite rose 0.4% toward its own record. The Dow rose 274 points, or 0.6%. Encouraging financial updates from Cisco Systems and other companies helped drive the market's gains. Oil prices dipped, but they still remain above $100 per barrel. Rising oil prices have been pushing the price of gasoline higher, along with fueling inflation. Damian Troisi, New York.
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5: 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Those are our good news memory verses this week. 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
6: A juvenile court judge wrote some time ago that he saw a large number of last-born kids getting in trouble. You know, it's easy to assume that the parents spoiled their baby. He says he now realizes that older brothers and sisters also have to share some of the blame. He says that the baby sometimes becomes the family mascot who seems cute, even when they're bad. When Junior feels like he can't do anything wrong, we can be headed for trouble. Just because the older kids turned out okay, there's no guarantee the younger ones will follow suit. So, Mom and Dad, we can't stop training and discipling our kids until the race is done. And the race isn't over until godly character is evident that honors God and makes us proud.
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And I'm Stephen Brown, at your service, serving the Lord here at BBN, Bible-based, gospel-driven, 24 hours a day, listener-supported Christian radio. And we're delighted that you're a part of our listening family this afternoon.

Psalm 136 tells us, "Oh, give thanks to the God of gods, to him who by wisdom made the heavens." Say, are you aware of creation? So very easy at the start of the day to exit your house, get into the car, and go about your day-to-day activities and never look up. You know, the sun reminds us of God's warmth and love. The vastness of space speaks of his infiniteness. The sunrise and sunset reveal the beauty and splendor of his nature. How this should keep us praising the one who not only gives us physical life, but who also gives us eternal life through faith in Christ.

You've probably seen the bumper sticker, I-O, I-O, so off to work I go. For many people, that's the best reason they can think of for going to work each day. But Colossians 3:23 says, whatever you do, do it heartily as to the Lord and not to men. This is BBN.

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Well, we have that afternoon program at 2:30, 1:30 Central Time. 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

0: how's that home building project going? Let BBN help you as you build a strong family to the glory of God. Welcome to Building Blocks for the Family. Our guest today is Jim Shetler. We read in the Bible about people who rebelled against the Lord. But rebellion is not just something that happened long ago. It's a problem today. What exactly does rebellion mean, though? Think about that with us today. Jim Shetler and Battling for Their Hearts, Teenage Rebellion.
1: 1 Samuel chapter 15. I'm going to give you tonight a lecture that I travel across the country giving quite a bit. It is also a message. And I will give it to you tonight. The reason is because what's happening on our campus as I speak tonight. We have children down in VBS, and we have 223 teenagers. Many of them are LBC children and young people as well. I've entitled this message, Battling for Their Hearts, Teenage Rebellion. Now, why am I preaching this to you tonight? Well, first of all, if you work at all with young people, I think you'll really appreciate the truths and the things behind the tonight's message. And I do know it would have been good to have given this to the VBS workers probably before they were out there. But let me also mention this. Tonight, examine your own life. Because though it says teenage rebellion, and much of this lecture, this message, is dealing with parents, my friend, rebellion can be in the heart of a senior saint. Rebellion can be in the heart of a young couple that is really struggling. Rebellion can not only be in the heart of a teenage son, rebellion can be in the heart of mom and dad as well. And I want to show you something tonight that was absolutely revolutionary to me. I believe even to an extent, I'm standing before you tonight because I learned this principle in my first years of being a youth pastor. I'm not sure I would have stayed in the ministry had I not learned what I'm going to share with you tonight. Understanding what rebellion is. And if I had a goal tonight, I realize you're not going to remember most of what I give tonight. But if I had a goal tonight, it would be that you will never forget what biblical rebellion is. What is rebellion? And if you just get the definition tonight, and that's all you get, it'll help you the rest of your life, as I believe this has helped me as well. Let's look at 1 Samuel chapter 15, and we'll begin at verse number 1. By the way, this is very relevant, or at least we wish it was relevant. 1 Samuel 15, verse 1, Samuel. Now, Samuel is the last judge. He's also a prophet. And Samuel would represent God, so to speak. Now, remember, there are three institutions that God created, the government, church, and also the family. I understand the church has not been established yet, but in a sense, Samuel represents God and his perspective. Notice this. Samuel also said unto Saul. Well, now Saul represents the government. He's the first king of Israel. Now notice you have the man of God speaking to the man of government. Now that's important because we hear so much today about church-state separation. You know, in a sense, and if you study where that phrase came from, in a sense, I do believe in church-state separation. The whole purpose of church-state separation was to keep the state out of the church, but not to keep the church out of the state. We have here Samuel representing God telling Saul what to do. Wouldn't that be a good thing? The Lord sent me to anoint thee to be king over his people, over Israel.

0: Now therefore, hearken thou unto the voice of the words of the Lord. Thus saith the Lord of hosts, I remember that which Amalek did to Israel. Now this is really important, because so often there are Bible questions that come up about God of the Old Testament. And we mentioned this a little bit this Sunday morning about the God of the New Testament in all of the minor prophets. But a lot of times you still say, okay, yeah, that may be true, but man, the way God dealt with nations in the Old Testament, boy, I don't know. I mean, he just kind of wiped them all out. Like, you're about to read about the Amalekites, and they're going to be totally wiped out. I mean, it does seem like God's a little different. Well, maybe you need to know the story. First of all, the Amalekites represent our flesh. Whenever you come across the Amalekites in the Old Testament, it's a picture of our flesh. By the way, the very first battle that Israel ever fought was against the Amalekites. When they came out of Egypt, Exodus chapter 16, the very first battle that they had was against the Amalekites. And by the way, the first battle we will face is against our flesh. This is the one where Moses keeps his arms up, Joshua's down in the valley, and that's how we got to defeat the flesh. But anyways, here's what the Amalekites did. I remember the Amalekites. Now, I'll tell you what they did. The Amalekites would come down and they would pick off the Israelites. The children that were on the fringes, the sick and elderly that couldn't keep up with the others as they were marching through the wilderness, and then the sick and the elderly and the children. And the Amalekites would come down. They wouldn't just attack Israel one time. They picked them off. They did this for years, and it was done 400 years before 1 Samuel chapter 15. And what does that tell you? That tells me when it says, thus saith the Lord of hosts, I remember that which Amalek did to Israel, how he laid wait for him in the way which he came up from him from Egypt. Well, this is 400 years before. That shows me a God who's long-suffering. That shows me a God who's merciful. That shows me a God who says, okay, Amalekites, I will let you repent. And the Amalekites didn't repent. And they crossed over a line. And God says, it's time now to destroy. I think you see a long-suffering God in the Old Testament. We read this story, we go like, wow, God just destroyed the Amalekites. No, I read this and go like, wow, God waited for 400 years for them to repent, and they did not. Look at verse 3. Now go and smite Amalek and utterly destroy all. I need your help. There's not many of us in here tonight, so help me out. Can you help me out with those three words? Everyone together. Utterly destroy all. Is there anyone in the auditorium tonight? I mean this. Is there anyone in the auditorium tonight that does not understand those three words? Utterly destroy all. Is there anyone tonight? Okay, I understand that too. Utterly destroy all. You know what it means? It means utterly destroy all. I mean, it just wipe everyone out. Now look what it says. Now go and smite Amalek and utterly destroy all. Now Saul's a smart guy. He knows what this means. And utterly destroy all that they have and spare them not. Slay both man and woman, infant and suckling, ox and sheep, camel and ass. And Saul gathered the people together and numbered them. Well, I'll tell you what, jump down to verse 7. So he gets them all together, they go out and fight them. Look what he does in verse 7. And Saul smote the Amalekites from Havilah until thou comest to Shur, that is over against Egypt. And he took Agag, the king of the Amalekites, alive, and utterly destroyed all the people with the edge of the sword. Whoa, wait a second here. He was given a command, utterly destroy all. He saves Agag, and we find out he saves some of the best. He saves some of the best sheep, some of the best oxen. Well, Brother Shetland, you know why he did that, don't you? They were going to sacrifice those things to the Lord. I will tell you this, since we're going to talk about rebellion tonight. The most difficult person in planet Earth to work with, the most difficult person to help, is a religious person who's rebellious. We have a guy here, Saul, that thinks that he's doing this religiosity acts of, oh, I'm going to spare these and give these to God. God doesn't want sacrifice. God wants obedience. And if you're going to rebel against God, God isn't interested in all the little religious things that you're going to do. And it's so important to understand this. I think Saul believes that he's going to do right. Well, we got to get to praying here, but let's continue on to verse 13. What happens? And Samuel came to Saul, and Saul said unto him, now look at this. Blessed be thou of the Lord. I have performed the commandment of the Lord. Everyone together in this room, did Saul perform the commandment of the Lord? Did he? No. That wasn't bad, folks. That was a good no. No, he did not. He did not perform the commandment of the Lord. But he thinks that he did. Well, no, he doesn't really believe. No, no. Look what happens here. Look at the next verse. And Samuel said, what meaneth then the bleating of the sheep in mine ears and the lowing of the oxen which I hear? And Saul said, well, they have brought them from the Amalekites. For the people spared the best of the sheep and the oxen to sacrifice unto the Lord thy God. And to rest, and the rest we have utterly destroyed. Well, then Samuel really gets into scolding Saul for what he did. And then look over at verse number 20. And Saul said unto Samuel, Saul's still arguing. And a rebellious person knows how to argue, let me tell you. And Saul said unto Samuel, yea, I have obeyed the voice of the Lord, and I have gone the way which the Lord sent me. And I have brought Agag, the king of Amalek, and have utterly destroyed all the Amalekites. He believes that what he did was right. Now that's going to be huge when we understand what rebellion is. And he absolutely believes it. And then he says, then Samuel says to him, look at the end of verse 22. To obey is better than sacrifice, and to hearken than the fat of rams. For rebellion is as the sin of witchcraft, and stubbornness is as iniquity and idolatry. Because thou hast rejected the word of the Lord, he hath also rejected thee from being king. Father, tonight, in the time that we have, may we understand what rebellion is. May we not help people live a lie and live in rebellion. May we be able to see the signs when somebody's got it and admit that person's struggling with rebellion. And then, Father, I pray that we'll be able to very quickly tonight show them the solution to help people out of rebellion. And Lord, as I thought about this tonight, I don't know who's here tonight. There may be an individual here tonight that has been believing a lie all of their life about you, about what happened in their life, and they have been rebellious in their heart because they've been believing a lie. Lord, I pray tonight they would come to the truth. If they've never trusted Christ, may they see the lie that they have been believing and they've actually been rebelling against you. And if they are here today and they're saved, there may be a husband, a wife, a mom, or a dad. There may be a single young person, and a single adult in here tonight that is really struggling because they believe a lie about who you are. And because of that, Lord, it's affecting the way that they live. And help us battle for the hearts of young people so they can't believe lies. And we pray these things in Jesus' name. And God's people said, I was teaching a Bible doctrines class, a 10th grade Bible doctrines class. There was probably 70 10th graders. And I was teaching along, and as I was teaching, and I was going into my thing, and I was all excited, out of the corner of my eye, I saw the space shuttle fly through the room. I mean, I'm going, and all of a sudden, what was that? And I continue teaching, and I'm thinking, that was a spitwad. And that was like the biggest spitwad I'd ever seen. I'm going, what in the world? So I continue to teach, and it wasn't until 4 or 5 minutes later, I see another one go. Now I got it located. There's three guys sitting together, and I'm going, it's one of those guys. And I see another one. There's a little snickering going on. I'm going, I got to find out who it is shooting the spitwads. It isn't a couple minutes later. I look over in my teaching, and as I'm teaching, Louis reaches in, and out of his mouth, he plants on his finger a spit wad. And I'm teaching, and I'm looking at Louis trying to get his attention, and Louis's not looking, and he flings it. Louis, I need to see you after class. Now, Louis knows what that means. Louis knows he's going to get a detention. If I have to call someone up after class, they're going to get a detention. Interesting enough in this story, there isn't any more spit wads after that incident. I said, Louis, I need to see you after class. Louis comes up to me after class, and I open the drawer of the desk, and I bring out the little pink detention pad. And I said, Louis, why are you getting detention? I never gave a detention without asking the student why they were getting it. I think it was important for them to tell me why they were getting a detention. Louis looked at me and he said, I'm getting a detention for what? I said to Louis, well, Louis, maybe you need 2 days of detention to think about it. What happens next is life-changing for me. Louis looks me straight in the eyes. Oh, yeah, Mom and Dad. I mean straight in the eyes. And he says, well, Pastor Shetler, why don't you just give me a whole month of detention? Because I don't know what you're talking about. But at that moment, I'm thinking, well, maybe it was Dave. Maybe that was Dave over there. Yeah, I thought that was Louie, but maybe that was Dave. I'm starting to struggle with, maybe it wasn't. And I'm thinking, no. And I know what that was Louie that did that. And I thought to myself at that moment, wow, what's the deal? What happened? In 20 minutes, Louis, I need to see you after class. And Louis came up. And he said, well, now I know some of you are saying, Brother Shetler, he was lying to you. You're not getting this. Louis lied to himself before he ever lied to me. Yeah. And I want to tell you something. If you are dealing with a rebellious person, you are dealing with a person that believes a lie. Now, this was revolutionary to me. Because I take things personal. And I'm thinking like, Louis, I love you. I'm your youth pastor. How can you not love me? You know what? There wasn't a problem at all between Louis and Pastor Shetler. His problem was between Louis and Louis. And Louis and God. And when I began to understand that rebellious people, it isn't you that they hate, Jim. You're not the problem. They believe a lie, and you got to help them stop believing the lie. Well, then I go into pastoring. Pastor for 25 years. Can I tell you something? I came across some rebellious church members, and I'm going like, whoa, what am I doing wrong? You're not doing anything wrong, Jim. They believe a lie, and if they believe a lie, they will attack you. It isn't you that they're attacking. It's the lie that they believe that's affecting the way that they live. Let's look very quickly at our sheet here, and because we got to get out early here. Number one, first of all, we see the definition of rebellion. The dictionary defines rebellion as to renounce authority, to go against authority or rules. And you know, that's okay, but I'm going to give you a much better definition tonight. The biblical definition, a couple notes on this. First of all, there are two types of rebellion mentioned in Luke chapter 15. Now, Luke chapter 15, you know the story. It's called the prodigal son. But there are two brothers in that story. And those two brothers are absolutely imperative that you understand. Because those two brothers represent inward rebellion and outward rebellion. There is an inward rebellion in the brother who stayed, and there is an outward rebellion with the brother who left. Now, we all know the story of the prodigal son, and we go like, oh, yeah. That younger brother, he was rebellious. He believed a lie. He said, Dad, give me my inheritance. I'm gonna do this. And he believed all these things that weren't true. But I want to tell you something. The boy that stays home is as rebellious as the one who left. For the boy who stays home has an inward rebellion that Dad owes me something because I stayed. Well, that's a lie. And that Dad doesn't, you know, hey, because I stayed, I'm the favored kid. Well, that's a lie. And we see as the story progresses that both these brothers are believing lies. And as long as they believe a lie, they are. And really, the one who stays home, his bitterness is even a worse kind of rebellion and the lie that he believes. Giving yourself to the realm and power of Satan is taking yourself out from underneath the protection of authority over you. 1 Samuel 15:23 says, "For rebellion is as the sin of witchcraft, and stubbornness as iniquity and idolatry. Because thou hast rejected the word of the Lord, therefore God's going to reject you." To go out from underneath authority is like being involved in witchcraft, because you leave yourself open to the devil. When someone begins to believe a lie, they take themselves out from underneath the protections that God has set. And number two is what you got to get tonight. Rebellion is believing a lie. Now, everyone together in this auditorium, you did a good job just a moment ago, but I need you all to help me out. Everyone together, what is rebellion? Rebellion is what? Look at the person next to you and say, rebellion is believing a lie. If you get anything out of tonight, you're going to get a definition of rebellion. Because rebellion is to believe a lie. Let me give you two incredible stories. One is the greatest creation that God ever created. Matter of fact, in heaven, he was called Son of Morning, otherwise known as Lucifer. And in Isaiah chapter 14, verses 12 through 14, very interesting. It says, "O Lucifer, why hast thou fallen? Why did you rebel against God, O Lucifer? O Lucifer, what happened to you that you started a rebellion and you were rebellious?" And the Bible says it in Isaiah chapter 14, verses 12 through 14. Five times Lucifer says, "I will be like the Most High God. I will exalt myself. I will do this." And every one of those five things are lies. But Lucifer believed them. And I want to show you something else. When somebody believes a lie, it doesn't just affect them, it affects others. Because one third of the angels follow Lucifer's lie. And I'm going to tell you, that's why you have got to deal with rebellion. If you've got a rebellious child in your home, if you're dealing with someone rebellion, you have got to deal with that rebellion. Because that rebellion will affect others, not just that person. Lucifer rebelled. By the way, if you don't think that's a good illustration, let me tell you about two people. These two people are absolutely perfect. They have never sinned in their entire lives. There is no shame. There is no guilt. They have a conscience, but it's never been turned on. It's like an air conditioning in the middle of the winter. They've got it, but they never had everything they saw look good. And everything that they did was good. Their names are Adam and Eve. And Satan comes in and he gets them to believe a lie. And what is the lie? And I think this is really interesting. He attacks the character of God. And of all of the many attributes of God, the moral and non-moral attributes of God, and I don't know what it, you could say 15, 20, whatever it is, of every one of the characteristics of God, which one does God or does Satan decide to attack? His goodness. Of all of the characteristics of God, it's his goodness that he attacks. He says, has God said, why is it that God won't let you eat of that fruit? He's not as good. Well, we can eat of this tree and we can eat. Matter of fact, we can eat of every tree in this garden. Yeah. But he knows if you eat of this tree, you'll be like him. He's not as good as you think. Now, I want to share this with you, church. I do not believe, theologically, that the goodness of God is his most important characteristic. I do not believe that the goodness of God is like the attribute that everything hangs on. No, I believe that's holiness. If you went up to heaven right now, you wouldn't hear the angels or the seraphims going, good, good, good. No, you'd hear them saying what? Holy, holy, holy. Holiness is his essence. However, let me tell you about his goodness. It is God's goodness that attracts us to God. I'm not saying it's the most important character trait. I'm just telling you, the reason why we come to God is because we believe he's good. We don't come to God because, well, he's holy, so I want to come to him. No, no, no. You come to God because he's good. And it's the goodness of God that brings man to repentance. The goodness of God is what attracts us to God. So of all the characteristics that he wants those two people in that garden to believe, He wants them to believe God's not good. And when they believed that God was not good, they rebelled. Todd Farrell said to me last night when I was driving him back to his room, he said, Jimmy, I got to tell you something. I speak at a lot of camps, a lot larger camps. He says, Jimmy, the last two nights, I would say that there are several camps throughout my ministry that I've experienced this. But he said, I'm going to tell you something. Jimmy, what we've experienced the last two nights is as good as I've ever seen. I mean, Monday night, 223 campers left at the invitation. And it wasn't like, oh, yeah, my buddy's going. I better go. I don't want to be the only one. It was like, at this time, if this is the decision you want to make, you go out. Man, before Tom Farrell's finished talking, those kids are up and they're out of there. I'm going like, wow, that was cool. Last night, the exact same thing happened again. And I'm going, wow. Now, I'm going to tell you why. Those young people still believe God is good. Because if you're dealing with a rebellious heart, they're going like, oh, yeah, God is good. Then why do I look this way? God is good. Then why do I have the parents I? If God is so good, why is this happening in my life? And if you believe that lie, you will become rebellious towards God. I find it so interesting to understand what rebellion is. Once a person starts to believe the lie that authority over them is wicked and bad for them, they will rebel against that authority. In 1 Samuel 15, Saul believed a lie. Hey, what is your problem, Samuel? I have obeyed the commandment of the Lord. Then who's that? That's Agag. And what are these? The people are going to sacrifice those to God. Saul, you believe a lie. And because Saul believed a lie, he was rebellious. I'm going to tell you this. Write down the name Saul at the top of a piece of paper and write down the name of David. And begin to write down the sins of Saul and David. And I'll tell you what, you can go through pride and something like that. You'll get about 4 or 5 on Saul. Your list on David will probably go over 20. And you say, yeah, well, David's the good guy, isn't he? I'll tell you what, David, the difference is. Saul believed a lie. And once you believe a lie, it don't matter how big your list is after that. You're rebellious. And God can't use you, and he takes the whole kingdom away from him.
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3: The sons of Judah, Perez, Hezron, and Carmi, and Hur, and Shobal. And Reiah the son of Shobal begat Jahath, and Jahath begat Ahumai and Lahad. These are the families of the Zorathites. And these were of the father of Etam, Jezreel, and Ishma, and Idbash. And the name of their sister was Hazael-Ponai, and Penuel the father of Gedor, and Ezer the father of Husha. These are the sons of Hur, the firstborn of Ephratah, the father of Bethlehem. And Asher the father of Tekoa had two wives, Hela and Naara. And Naara bare him Ahuzam, and Hepher, and Temani, and Heahashtari. These were the sons of Naara. And the sons of Hela were Zereth, and Jezoar, and Ethnan. And Kaz begat Anub and Zobeba, and the families of Aharhel the son of Haram. And Jabez was more honorable than his brethren, and his mother called his name Jabez, saying, Because I bear him with sorrow. And Jabez called on the God of Israel, saying, Oh, that thou wouldest bless me indeed and enlarge my coast, and that thine hand might be with me, and that thou wouldest keep me from evil, that it may not grieve me. And God granted him that which he requested. And Kelub, the brother of Shua, begat Mehir, which was the father of Eshton. And Eshton begat Bethrepha, and Pasea, and Tehinnah, the father of Nahash. These are the men of Rekah. And the sons of Kenaz, Othniel and Sariah, and the sons of Othniel, Hathath. And Meonothai begat Ophrah. And Sariah begat Joab, the father of the valley of Karashim, for they were craftsmen. And the sons of Caleb, the son of Jephunneh, Iru, Elah, and Naam, and the sons of Elah, even Kenaz. And the sons of Jehalalel, Ziph and Zipher, Tyria and Asareel. And the sons of Ezra were Jetha and Mered and Epher and Jalon. And she bare Miriam and Shammai and Ishba, the father of Eshtemoah. And his wife Jehudijah bare Jered, the father of Gedor, and Heber, the father of Soko, and Jekuthiel, the father of Zanoah. And these are the sons of Bithia, the daughter of Pharaoh, which Mered took. And the sons of his wife Hodiah, the sister of Nahum, the father of Keilah, the Garmite, and Eshtemoah, the Maacathite. And the sons of Shimon were Amnon and Rinnah, Benhanan and Tylon. And the sons of Ishai were Zoheth and Benzoheth. The sons of Shelah, the son of Judah, were the father of Lekah, and Leada, the father of Marisha, and the families of the house of them that wrought fine linen of the house of Ashbia. And Jochim and the men of Kozeba, and Joash and Sareph, who had the dominion in Moab, and Jeshubai-Lehim. And these are ancient things. These were the potters and those that dwelt among plants and hedges. There they dwelt with the king for his work. The sons of Simeon were Nemuel and Jamin, Jerib, Zerah, and Shael. Shalom his son, Mibsam his son, Mishma his son. And the sons of Mishma, Hamuel his son, Zachar his son, Shimei his son. And Shimei had 16 sons and 6 daughters, but his brethren had not many children, neither did all their family multiply like to the children of Judah. And they dwelt at Beersheba, and Moleda, and Hazar-Shual, and at Bilhah, and at Ezem, and at Tolad, and at Bethuel, and at Horma, and at Ziklag, and at Beth-Markaboth, and at Hazar-Susim, and at Beth-Biri, and at Shearaim. These were their cities unto the reign of David. And their villages were Etam and Ain, Rimmon and Token and Ashan, 5 cities. And all their villages that were round about the same cities unto Baal. These were their habitations and their genealogy. And Meshobab and Jamlech and Josha, the son of Amaziah, and Joel and Jehu, the son of Josabiah, the son of Seraiah, the son of Asiel, and Elioenai and Jeacobah, and Jeshohiah, and Asaiah, and Adiel, and Jesimiel, and Benaiah, and Ziza, the son of Shiphi, the son of Alan, the son of Jediah, the son of Shimri, the son of Shemaiah. These, mentioned by their names, were princes in their families, and the house of their fathers increased greatly. And they went to the entrance of Gedor, even unto the east side of the valley, to seek pasture for their flocks. And they found fat pasture and good, and the land was wide and quiet and peaceable, for they of Ham had dwelt there of old. And these written by name came in the days of Hezekiah king of Judah, and smote their tents and the habitations that were found there, and destroyed them utterly unto this day, and dwelt in their rooms, because there was pasture there for their flocks. And some of them, even of the sons of Simeon, 500 men, went to Mount Seir, having for their captains Pelatiah and Neariah and Rephiah and Uzziel, the sons of Ishi. And they smote the rest of the Amalekites that were escaped, and dwelt there unto this day. Chapter 5. Now the sons of Reuben, the firstborn of Israel, for he was the firstborn, but forasmuch as he defiled his father's bed, his birthright was given unto the sons of Joseph, the son of Israel. And the genealogy is not to be reckoned after the birthright, for Judah prevailed above his brethren, and of him came the chief ruler, but the birthright was Joseph's. The sons, I say, of Reuben, the firstborn of Israel, were Hanok and Palu, Hezron and Carmi. The sons of Joel, Shemaiah his son, Gog his son, Shimei his son, Micah his son, Reiah his son, Baal his son, Bera his son, whom Tilgath-Pilneser, king of Assyria, carried away captive. He was prince of the Reubenites. And his brethren by their families, when the genealogy of their generations was reckoned, were the chief Jeiel, and Zechariah, and Bela the son of Azaz, the son of Shema, the son of Joel, who dwelt in Aroer, even unto Nebo and Baal-Meon. And eastward he inhabited unto the entering in of the wilderness from the river Euphrates, because their cattle were multiplied in the land of Gilead. And in the days of Saul they made war with the Hagarites, who fell by their hand, and they dwelt in their tents throughout all the east land of Gilead. And the children of Gad dwelt over against them in the land of Bashan unto Salcah, Joel the chief, and Shapham the next, and Jaanai and Shaphat in Bashan. And their brethren of the house of their fathers were Michael, and Meshullam, and Sheba, and Jorai, and Jachan, and Ziah, and Heber, 7. These are the children of Abihail, the son of Huri, the son of Jeroah, the son of Gilead, the son of Michael, the son of Jeshishai, the son of Jado, the son of Buz, Ahi, the son of Abdiel, the son of Gunai, chief of the house of their fathers. And they dwelt in Gilead and Bashan, and in her towns, and in all the suburbs of Sharon upon their borders. All these were reckoned by genealogies in the days of Jotham, king of Judah, and in the days of Jeroboam, king of Israel. The sons of Reuben and the Gadites and half the tribe of Manasseh, of valiant men, men able to bear buckler and sword and to shoot with bow and skillful in war, were 44,703 that went out to the war. And they made war with the Hagarites, with Jeter and Nephish and Nodab. And they were helped against them, and the Hagarites were delivered into their hand, and all that were with them. For they cried to God in the battle, and he was entreated of them, because they put their trust in him. And they took away their cattle, of their camels 50,000, and of sheep 250,000, and of asses 2,000, and of men 100,000. For there fell down many slain, because the war was of God. And they dwelt in their steads until the captivity. And the children of the half-tribe of Manasseh dwelt in the land. They increased from Bashan unto Baal-Hermon and Senir and unto Mount Hermon. And these were the heads of the house of their fathers, even Epher and Ishi and Eliel and Azrael and Jeremiah and Hodaviah and Jadiel, mighty men of valor, famous men, and heads of the house of their fathers. And they transgressed against the God of their fathers, and went a-whoring after the gods of the people of the land, whom God destroyed before them. And the God of Israel stirred up the spirit of Pul, king of Assyria, and the spirit of Tilgath-Pilneser, king of Assyria, and he carried them away, even the Reubenites and the Gadites and the half-tribe of Manasseh, and brought them unto Hela and Habor and Hera, and to the river Gozan unto this day.
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Speaking the truth in love today, this is BBN. A young worker ridiculed a believer one day, saying, "I don't see what you Christians get out of life. You say you're happy, but you're missing so much." The unsaved man had ability, an excellent position, and much of this world's goods, but he loved to indulge in the pleasures of sin. One day, this gentleman failed to report for work. Eventually, when the police forced open the door of his locked apartment, they found his body sprawled on the floor alongside of several empty liquor bottles. When the tragic news of his death reached the Christian, he said with discernment, "Yes, thank God, I am missing a lot."

We often say that our listeners continue to say it best, and my, you're so nice with your comments that you send our way from time to time. Here's one that says, "Dear announcers at BBN, I love all of you. I cannot tell you how much your comments between music and messages cheers and enlightens my heart. I listen to BBN on the radio, my computer, and my phone. We're so blessed to have the Word of God preached, sung, and explained through ministers, musicians, and the Spirit-filled announcers at BBN. You'll never know how much you encourage my heart. Because of your ministry, I share much of it on my Facebook page and emails. God has used you to keep me straight and to keep my mind on Him. I've been a faithful listener and a supporter since the late 1970s.

sharing the light of the Lord and the light of His Word with you this afternoon. This is BBN. And the question comes to all of us, that most important eternal question. Do you know Jesus? I'm so thankful that as you open up the pages of God's Word, it's not difficult to find that plan of salvation. We're probably all familiar with the Romans road, how we read that all have sinned and come short of the glory of God. The wages, yes, the wages of sin is death, but the gift of God, that's right, the gift of God is eternal life through Jesus Christ our Lord. And we also read in the book of Romans that whosoever will call upon the name of the Lord shall be saved.

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1: The Naval Institute's magazine carried the story of the captain of a battleship who was concerned about rough seas and fog when quite suddenly a bright light appeared on the horizon. The captain immediately had the signalman send the message, "Change course immediately." But back came the reply, "You must change course." Irritated that a battleship should have to give way to a lesser vessel, the captain ordered that the message be sent, "I am a battleship." And back came the reply, "I am the lighthouse." The captain changed course. Long ago, Jesus said simply, "I am the light of the world. Whoever follows me will never walk in darkness, but will have the light of life." Many an individual cruising through life as a battleship, expecting others to get out of his way, has encountered the light, Jesus Christ, and seeing that the vessel of their life was headed towards the rock, changed course and direction. Are you one of them? Wise is the person who recognizes the message, "I am the lighthouse." Surprising as it may be to you, Paul says that blindness, like a heavy fog, keeps the unregenerated person from seeing clearly who Jesus Christ really is. And that darkness keeps them blindly serving a God who can never satisfy. Here's how he put it. The God of this age has blinded the minds of unbelievers, so they cannot see the light of the gospel of the glory of Christ, who is the image of God. For God, who said, "Let light shine out of darkness," made his light shine in our hearts, to give us the light of the knowledge of the glory of God in the face of Christ. The direction coming from the lighthouse always takes precedence over anything else, right? In relationship then to Jesus, the issue is quite simple. Was he really the light that he claimed to be? Or was he simply one of several lights, perhaps many, any one of which can keep the vessel of your life off the rocks? Be very clear. Jesus never claimed to be one of several lights. In a straightforward, simple manner, he said, "I am that light. I am the way, the truth, and the life. No one comes to the Father except through me." The men and women of the first century, people who heard and saw him, were absolutely convinced. They were convinced, even to their death, that the record stood. Christ died for our sins according to the Scriptures, that he was buried, and that he was raised on the third day according to the Scriptures. If this is so, as Scripture and history affirm, then to ignore what he says about life and death would be as foolish as a ship's captain's refusal to turn when the signal comes back, "I am the lighthouse." May I ask you, friend, have you encountered the light which cannot be dimmed by the darkness of the world or even the darkness of our hearts? Have you experienced what John wrote about, saying, "In him was life, and that life was the light of men"? Lighthouses around the world today are becoming fewer and fewer and far between. They've been replaced by satellite technology and electronic devices that let ships know where the rocks and the other vessels are. Nonetheless, the picture of the lighthouse with its beam piercing the darkness is still a welcomed image that brings comfort and help. But some things never change. The light that Jesus Christ brought into the world is one of them. There is light in a dark world, and that light makes the difference. Don't settle for anything short of the true light that gives light to every man. That's from John chapter 1. Indeed, friend, he is the lighthouse that directs us to heaven's shore.
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2: 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People ask you questions like, what are you going to do? And you don't really know. Well, what's God teaching you? And you don't really have an answer. Well, what's your purpose? I don't really know how to define that. I just kind of feel, Pastor Skelly, like I'm stuck.
0: Tune in to Conference Pulpit this week during Teen Week on BBN.

0: Ahoy there, boys and girls. It's time for another trip to the Sea of Adventure. I'll skip of the ship again today. My name is Captain Chesterpeak.
1: Clubbers, the sooner you find your seat in the club area, well, the sooner we'll be underway. And that's when we open club time.
0: Well, Sparkle, it seems like everything is going smoothly today. Great-looking clubbers coming aboard. Looks like today's cruise will be one we'll put down in the log as being super excellent.
1: Well, I believe you're right, Skipper. Hey, looks like the pier is cleared. Oh, my, no clubbers left. Oh, it must be I see the boatswain's ready to report to you.
2: Ahoy, Captain. All clubbers are aboard.
0: Aye, aye, boatswain. Sparkle, my guess is you have Mr. Joey's report.
1: Oh, and a good guess, Skipper. Why, Mr. Joey's engineering report is like this. To be honest, working down here in the engine room is no fun. But when we're able to keep the steam pressure up, the battle is won.
0: Oh, yes. Mr. Joy's won many a battle. That's right. Miss Sparkle, we're ready for a moving out signal.
1: Aye, aye, Skipper. One extra loud signal coming up.
0: Well, clubbers, hang on as we head for the Sea of Adventure.
1: And it's time to join the Sugar Creek gang in their last adventure, the Lost Campers. Now, when we left the boys on our last cruise, Bill, Tom Till, and a lot of the Indian boys and girls were standing near the church's platform. And they were listening to little Jim play the folding organ. Here's Bill to tell us how this meeting ends.
3: Well, after the meeting was over, Santa walked over to the little Tom and stood in front of him and reached out both of his big hands and put them on Tom's shoulders and looked at him with his big soft brown eyes and said something which I couldn't hear. Say, little Tom dropped his head and nodded it, and a couple of tears squeezed themselves out of his eyes and fell down and like a couple of sparkling diamonds falling. And I'll bet if Jesus saw them fall, those two little salty tears must have looked more important to him than a whole truckload of jewelry. In a jiffy, Big Santa's arm was around little Tom, and they were walking toward a little curtained-off place at the end of the railroad coach, and I knew that in about another minute there'd be another member of the Sugar Creek gang who was born again. And that's an expression the Bible uses for becoming a Christian. And you have to be that, or you aren't saved yet. No matter how good you think you are, old man Paddler says. Pretty soon, it'd be night and time to go to bed. And early in the morning, Poetry and Dragonfly and I'd be out on the lake fishing for a 20-pound northern pike. Barry sent little Tom Till and me to gather wood for the campfire after we got back to camp, and Tom was very quiet while we picked up different-sized sticks, and I knew he was remembering what had happened to him in the railroad coat church. All of a sudden, he said, "My big brother Bob's been working for your dad this week, home potatoes." Yeah, I know it. Do you suppose your mom will give him an extra large piece of blackberry pie? Sure she will, I said, thinking about my mom's extra kind face, and then little Tom said something that sounded just like something little Jim would have thought of saying. I'll bet if your mom gives him an extra big piece of blackberry pie, and especially nice to him, maybe he'll think Jesus is all right too, and it'll be easier to get him to go to church. I kind of felt when he said that he had said one of the most important things in the world. Well, little Tom and I came grunting back into camp with our big armloads of wood, and then he asked to borrow my binoculars so he could look away out across the lake to an island in the middle where the sun was shining on top of the trees. Sure, here they are. Keep them as long as you like. Which he did, not giving them back until the next day, which was the day of all the excitement in camp, the day of the big fishing trip. That night around the campfire, just before going to bed, Barry gave us 5 Bible verses to memorize. I wrote them down in a little notebook where I had a lot of other important things a Christian boy ought to know, and one of the verses ended like this, "Follow me, and I will make you fishers of men." Even though I was remembering the sermon Santa had preached in the afternoon, and even though I was actually listening to Barry's talk, I caught Poetry's eye across the fire, and he winked at me, meaning, "Tomorrow morning early." Well, that reminds me, I forgot to tell you that right after the meeting in the railroad coach that afternoon, Poetry and Dragonfly and I had asked Eagle Eye if we could borrow his rowboat tomorrow morning early. And he said we could, and had handed us the key so we could unlock it. So when Poetry winked at me, my hand slid into one of my pockets and brought out the key, which I'd held kind of half-hidden, yet so Poetry could see it. Dragonfly saw it, too, but I looked at him with my eyebrows down so he wouldn't look happy and make the rest of the gang wonder what mischief we were up to. We even arranged it that night so that the three of us could sleep in the same tent. Whichever one of us who'd wake up first in the morning was supposed to awaken the rest of us. I crawled into my sleeping bag and zipped up the zipper and pulled the nice warm blankets close around the chin, because the nights were always cold up there. Pretty soon I was a goner. I was sound asleep. Right away it seemed I was awake again, with something feeling like a kitten jumping up and down on my stomach. I was terribly sleepy and I didn't want to wake all the rest of them up, but I suppose it was Dragonfly or Poetry, so I opened my eyes and it wasn't even daylight yet inside the tent, although I could see out through a little crack where the tent flap was open. I could hear two people breathing, meaning Dragonfly and Poetry were still asleep. And yet, something was bouncing around in my stomach, something that had little feet and was using all of them. Well, you can guess I woke up in a hurry and sneaked my hand under my pillow for my flashlight and turned it on, and, well, I stared at what I saw. It was a wild animal, a wildcat. No, not a real wildcat, but a wild polecat, which is a skunk. You could smell him, and anybody who knows what a skunk smells like doesn't like it. That little black-and-white skunk stopped when I flashed the light on him and just stared at the light with his two green eyes looking like two flashlights shining right back. Scat! That woke up Poetry, and he jumped up like somebody had punched him in the ribs. Well, that scared the skunk, and he whirled around like a flash with his big, bushy, and black-and-white tail straight up in the air, which meant he was angry or scared or excited and was going to spray his ridiculous perfume all over the tent. I'd seen skunks do that back along Sugar Creek. Duck! I yelled to Poetry, which he did, and which I did even quicker. Mr. Skunk, however, must have had good home training, or else he wasn't excited enough, for he ran like a kitten straight for the tent flap and went out, leaving enough of his unnecessary perfume behind him to make us want to get out, too. Dragonfly, as you know, was always sleepy in the mornings, but all of a sudden he woke up and grabbed his nose.
4: What on earth?
3: Poetry shushed him.
4: We just had company. What time is it?
3: I looked at my luminous dial watch, and it was 4:30. I stuck my head out through the tent flap and looked toward the northeast where the sun was supposed to rise. The sky was already a sort of pearlish pink. It was time to get up and go catch that big 20-pound northern pike. We dressed in whispers, crept out quietly so as not to awaken the gang in the other tent in the trailer, picked up the outboard motor and our fishing tackle, and hurried away up the lake toward Eagle Eye's boat. Pretty soon we were there. Climbed into the boat first, taking the motor with me, and went back to the stern, sat down, and began to attach the motor onto the boat. While I was tightening the thumb screw button, Poetry unlocked the boat. Dragonfly arranged the tackle box and the minnows so we could each reach for an extra minnow without having to stretch too far. In just about a jiffy, we were ready. We shoved off, floated out until we were far enough for the motor to run without its propeller getting tangled up in the sandy bottom, and then I started the motor. There was plenty of gasoline in the tank, so I was ready. Quick as a flash, I pulled the starter open. Just as quick, the motor started, and we were off. Puttity sizzle out into the lake. I made a few adjustments, which I'd learned how to make, and throttled the motor down to what's called trolling speed, which is very slow, with the motor just barely running, and the boat just barely creeping over the water. Maybe old Northern was on this side of the neck today, I thought. The water was very quiet on this side. I sat there with my left hand on the rubber grip of the steering handle, feeling very important, feeling like something was going to happen. Poetry had his line out in the water, letting it trail alongside the boat maybe 50 feet behind with a sinker enough to keep the bait just as close to the bottom of the lake as possible without catching the weeds which grew on the bottom. I didn't even put my line in the water because I wanted to run the boat. Dragonfly sat in the prow of the boat and kept his line out too, all of us feeling fine. The weather was just a little chilly, like it is in the early morning. The water was very quiet. And every now and then we could see a splash in the edge of the weeds where a bass is probably getting his breakfast. In the east of the big round sun stuck its face up out of the under the earth where it had been buried all night and kind of wiggled its head up through a couple of reddish-pink clouds and started off on its day work.
4: Look! Dragonfly said all of a sudden.
3: Poetry and I looked just in time to see a great big blue heron with wings as long as a boy flying off from the shore across the lake.
0: A Fellas and girls, please be aboard for the fishing trip and the final episode of The Lost Campers on our next cruise. I know that fishing trip is going to be a humdinger. Hey, that's for sure.
1: Well, Clubbers, it's time for Riddles in the Middle. Now, we're going to check out the Skipper's Rememberer again today.
0: Now, I don't know if it's working, Sparkle, so be careful. Just ask me the easy riddles today.
1: Well, we'll see, sir. We'll see. And here is the first riddle. Ready?
0: I'm ready.
1: Well, here it is. What's purple and wears a mask?
0: Oh, what's purple and wears a mask, huh?
1: Uh-huh.
0: Well, that must be the lone grape.
1: That's right. And if it was yellow, then it would be the lone lemon, huh? Well, here's number two coming up. What has one head and four legs?
0: Oh, what has one head and four legs? Mm-hmm. Well, Sparkle.
1: Yes, sir.
0: That must be a bed.
1: That's what it is, sir. Number three, what animal sees just as well from one end as the other?
0: Oh, well, we've had that quite a few times lately. And I know the answer, by the
1: way. Well, what is it, sir?
0: What animal sees just as well from one end as the other?
1: That's right.
0: That's a blind one.
1: Yes, sir. Poor thing. Well, number four, what's purple and goes slam, slam?
0: Oh, what's purple and goes slam, slam?
1: Uh-huh.
0: Well, now, purple, of course, that could be the grape.
1: It could be.
0: Uh-huh, mm-hmm. But slam, slam.
1: Uh-huh.
0: What's purple and goes slam, slam?
1: Yes, sir.
0: Sparkle, you know, I don't know the answer to that one.
1: Well, I don't know if you'll know it even after I tell you, sir.
0: Oh.
1: It's a two-door grape.
0: Oh, a two-door grape.
1: Never seen one?
0: I know.
1: Well, Captain, you know what's happened? You have correctly answered three out of four riddles today.
5: Next on BBN's Captain's Club, our Club Bible Quiz. I'm the ship's communications officer, and I will take part in the quiz along with Club Secretary Miss Sparkle. I'll ask the Bible question, and Sparkle will see if she has the answer.
1: And sometimes I have the answer, and sometimes I don't. It just depends on how difficult the question is.
5: Well, we'll try to keep the question easy.
1: Oh, I'm all for that. Sir, what is the quiz question?
5: Today's question is, what animal did Abraham offer up for a burnt offering instead of his son?
1: What animal did Abraham offer up for a burnt offering instead of his son? What animal? Oh, sir, Abraham offered up a ram. Yeah, that's it. That was the animal. It was a ram. A male sheep?
5: Very well. The animal was a ram. Clubbers, did you have the right answer? The answer to the quiz question is found in God's Word in the book of Genesis, chapter 22, verse 13. And that's our Bible quiz for today.
0: Well, Miss Sparkle, the quiz question seemed to be of your liking today.
1: Oh, yes, sir. Just keep them coming. Oh, wow, that's all I ask.
0: I wonder if the clubbers are getting the answers to the Bible quiz.
1: Well, I sure hope so.
0: And I hope they're listening real good to Uncle Charlie's story time, too.
1: Oh, so do I, because Uncle Charlie has stories unlike anyone else, always Bible-centered and directly to the point.
0: You know what, Sparkle?
1: What's that, sir?
0: Uncle Charlie is waiting to take over club time with one of those Bible-centered and direct-to-the-point stories.
1: Well, then let's step aside and let Uncle Charlie take the helm of the old adventure ship.
6: And we're going to get to our interesting story in just a moment after we have some good go-along with the story music.

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I will be glad and rejoice in thee. I will sing praise to thy name. O thou most high, let all those who put their trust in thee rejoice. Let them ever shout for joy. Let

0: And now for our story, written for the Children's Bible Hour by Agnes Livesey. You can't come in. Adam Blake had a new friend, Zachary Palmer, who had recently moved to town and lived only a few blocks from Adam's home. One evening, Adam was playing in the backyard when his father came out and joined him.
1: What are you doing, Adam?
2: I'm building an expressway for my trucks. It's going to run from Detroit all the way to California. Are you going somewhere, Dad?
1: I thought I'd call on the family you told me about that just moved to town, the Palmers.
2: Can I come with you?
1: Not this time. Mom says you need to go in pretty soon and finish your homework. But you can tell me Zach's address.
2: It's on Lauren Street, that brick house in the corner of Maple. They moved there about 2 weeks ago. Tell Zach hi for me, will you, Dad?
1: I'll do it. Bye, Adam. We'll see you later.
2: Bye, Dad.
3: Yes?
1: Good evening. Are you Mrs. Palmer?
3: Yes, I am.
1: I'm Dave Blake. I believe our sons play together at school. Adam talks a lot about Zachary.
3: Oh, sure. Zach is always talking about Adam, too. I'm glad to meet you, Mr. Blake. My husband's in the family room. Won't you come in?
1: Yes, thank you.
3: Right this way. Charles, this is Mr. Blake, Adam's father.
4: How do you do?
1: Hello there.
4: I'm Charles, and you've met my wife, Sue. I'm glad to meet you. We've heard a lot about Adam.
1: It's good to meet you, too. My name is Dave, and I'd like to welcome you to our town. How do you like it so far?
3: We like it very much, but we've been so busy getting settled, we haven't had time to miss our old neighbors.
4: That's for sure. I got transferred here from Rockford with the Wright Corporation. Dave kept me busy all day, and at night I've been hanging curtain rods and blinds. But it's beginning to look and feel like home now. Oh, here's Zach now. Come meet Adam's father, Zach.
5: Hello, Mr. Blake.
1: Hi, Zach.
5: Did Adam come too?
1: No. Adam had homework to do, but he told me to say hi.
5: We have lots of fun together at school.
1: Great. You'll have to come to our house and play with him sometime.
5: Yeah, cool.
1: I was wondering if you folks have found a church home since you moved here.
4: Well, no. Back in Rockford, we went to church sometimes, but we haven't had time to think about church since we moved.
1: We attend church on the corner of Pleasant and Maple, a couple of blocks from here. We'd be glad if you could go with us. Zach would be in Adam's Sunday school class, and I'm sure he'd enjoy it. I know Adam does. We'd like to stop and take you with us on Sunday.
4: Well, I don't like to be making promises, Dave.
3: I'm sure we'd like to go sometime, but probably not this week. Zach may go with Adam, though, if he'd like. Do you want to go, Zach?
5: Sure.
1: Great. We'll pick you up.
3: Charles and I will go some other time.
1: All right. I'll ask you again soon. By the way, may I ask if you know the Lord Jesus as your Savior?
3: You mean, do we believe in God? We sure do. And we believe God is very merciful and kind and forgiving.
4: I'm doing my best to live a good life and trusting God to do the rest.
1: You're right about God being loving and kind, and we certainly all want to go to heaven, don't we?
3: Oh, sure.
1: But you know, it's sometimes easy to forget that we're all sinners and that no sin can enter heaven. Here, let me show you a verse in my Bible. Here it is, Revelation 21:27. This verse is talking about heaven, and it says, "There shall by no means enter it anything that defiles, but only those who are written in the Lamb's Book of Life."
3: Well, I can't imagine that a loving God would shut good people out of heaven.
1: As you pointed out, He is a loving God, and that's why He's provided a way for us to go to heaven. You see, the Bible teaches that we cannot cleanse ourselves from sin, so God gave His Son, that's Jesus, to die on the cross and take the punishment we deserve. If we confess our sins and believe on Jesus, God will forgive us and cleanse us from all our sin. We need to accept His sacrifice for us, or we'll spend eternity in hell, because there's no way we can get rid of our sin by ourselves.
4: You sound pretty convinced, Dave, but I don't know. I just never went for all that talk about blood sacrifice and hell.
1: This is God's word, and He means what He says. Unless we're cleansed from our sin by the blood of Christ, He will not let us into heaven.
3: I guess everyone has their own ideas about those things.
1: Well, I hope you'll be thinking about what we've read. Here are some more verses that I'd like you to read. I'd like to come again if I may.
4: It was nice of you to stop by.
3: Yes, thanks. We're so glad that Zach found a friend so soon.
1: Good night, Zach. Come and see us soon.
5: Good night, Mr. Blake. I'll come as soon as I can.
0: The following Saturday, Adam decided to show Zach his favorite fishing hole. The boys got up early and hurried to the river.
2: Here it is, Zach. As soon as the season opens on trout, we'll come down and catch our limit. There are lots of fish in this river.
5: Great. Do you ever swim here? It looks like a good spot.
2: There's a better spot for swimming around the bend. Come on, I'll show you.
5: Not so fast, Adam. I'm not used to this.
2: I'm sorry, Zach. You didn't get wet, did you?
5: Just my shoes, but that won't hurt anything.
2: Okay, let's go.
0: After spending a fun-filled afternoon with Adam, Zach hurried home. He was eager to talk about his adventure.
5: Hi, Mom. You should see that neat fishing and swimming.
3: Zachary Palmer, you stay out there on the porch. Don't you dare come in this house.
5: Why? I want to tell you about the fun we had at the river.
3: You are not going to get in my house all dirty. I have it all cleaned, and it's going to stay that way.
5: But, Mom...
3: You brush off those jeans and clean those shoes, or you are not coming in.
5: I tried to clean them on the grass, but they're all wet and they're still muddy. I can't clean them. I tried.
3: I mean it, Zachary. If you come in with all that dirt, you'll get my whole house dirty, and I won't allow it.
5: Now I do believe what Adam's dad said when he was here.
3: What do you mean by that?
5: Mr. Blake said that God wouldn't let people into heaven if they weren't cleaned up from their sin. But you said God was too loving to keep them out. Well, this is the same thing. You love me, but you won't even let me in the house because you don't want your house spoiled.
3: Well, I'm only trying
5: to... Mr. Blake said we can't get rid of our sin by ourselves. And I can't get this dirt off by myself either.
3: I guess maybe you're right, Zach. Here, let me help you.
0: After Zachary went to bed that night, his mother and father had a serious talk.
3: And Charles... Zach remembered exactly what Dave Blake said, and he says he understands and believes what Dave said about God not wanting heaven spoiled by sin.
4: Zach said that?
3: Yes. You see, I wouldn't let Zach come in the house with mud on his shoes and on his clothes. Zach said that that was the same thing as God not letting us into heaven with our sin.
4: I see.
3: Then Zach said he couldn't clean the dirt from his shoes by himself, and he repeated what Dave Blake said about not being able to cleanse ourselves from sin.
4: I'd say that boy has a good head on his shoulders. He did some good thinking.
3: And I did some serious thinking, too. I'm almost convinced that there is something to what Mr. Blake said.
4: I guess there could be some truth to it.
3: Charles... I think we should go to church tomorrow and learn more about it.
4: Maybe you're right.
3: Why don't you call the Blakes and let's plan to go to church with them tomorrow?
4: 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I'll do it.
3: It's funny. 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Whatever made me think God did...

0: Let me repeat what the father in today's story said. God is a loving God, and that's why he provided a way for us to go to heaven. The Bible teaches that we cannot cleanse ourselves from sin, so God gave his son Jesus to die on the cross and take the punishment we deserve. If we confess our sins and believe on Jesus, God will forgive us and cleanse us from all our sin. We need to accept his sacrifice for us, or we'll spend eternity in hell, because there's no way we can get rid of our sin by ourselves. If you're listening right now and you've never trusted Christ as Savior, don't wait any longer. Right where you're listening to my voice, you can tell the Lord Jesus you're sorry for your sins. Tell him you believe he died on the cross for you, rose again from the dead for you, and invite him to be your Savior right now. Goodbye now. God bless you, and thanks so much for listening.
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Oh, here on a Thursday afternoon, we're praising the Lord for victory at our Portuguese Share-a-thon. 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

0: Welcome to the Wisdom Journey with Stephen Davey. Everyone wants peace, but history keeps telling the same story, conflict after conflict. So today's lesson takes you into a powerful prophecy that points to a future when war finally ends and justice finally reigns. It's a vital reminder that real peace isn't something humanity creates. It's something God will bring. I'm so glad you've joined us. Here's Stephen Davey with today's lesson.
1: When you hear this quote, "The history of mankind is the history of war," you might think some famous historian or philosopher said that, and you'd actually be wrong. It came from a modern songwriter. You know, the truth is you don't have to be a philosopher or historian or even a musician to recognize this characteristic of world history, and you certainly can't deny it. The history of mankind is the history of war. You know, at the same time, everybody longs in their hearts for peace, a time when, you know, big wars and small wars alike finally come to an end. But peace never seems to last, does it? I've heard it said that peace is when everybody stops fighting to reload. But let me tell you, a day of peace is coming. A day of peace and justice is going to arrive on planet Earth and the human race. And it's going to arrive when Jesus Christ returns and establishes his kingdom according to God's word. But have you ever thought about the fact that when Jesus Christ returns, it'll be in the midst of one last great battle? In fact, a battle that he will win in that coming day. Well, as we come to the close of this prophecy from Zechariah, this little book here, it's about to wrap up today in our wisdom journey, and the prophet is going to center his thoughts on Israel and the return of Jesus, Israel's Messiah, in that day. In fact, the expression "in that day" is going to be repeated 19 times in these three final chapters of Zechariah. Now, chapter 12 begins with this wonderful reminder that the Lord is the one who stretched out the heavens and founded the earth and formed the spirit of man within him. In other words, his power as Creator God gives us the assurance that he's going to be victorious. Now think about it. If he's able to create the world, he's going to be able to calm the world. Now, before the world is calm, with peace that finally arrives, there's great turbulence. Zechariah gives us a message describing the coming tribulation on earth. This is the final attack of the Antichrist on Jerusalem in these last days. This is part of the final military campaign that ends with the Battle of Armageddon. Verse 3 says, and just try to imagine this, all the nations of the earth will gather against Jerusalem. And let me tell you, the odds are going to be overwhelmingly in favor of the Antichrist. But God doesn't operate by the numbers, does he? In fact, the Lord's going to bring confusion upon these armies, and verse 5 tells us that he's going to empower the inhabitants of Jerusalem with strength through the Lord, this text says. Chapter 12 and verse 8 promises, on that day the Lord will protect the inhabitants of Jerusalem, so that the feeblest among them shall be like David, and the house of David shall be like God, like the angel of the Lord going before them. Now here in verse 10, the prophecy shifts to the spiritual work God's going to carry out at the same time. He says, I will pour out on the house of David and the inhabitants of Jerusalem a spirit of grace and pleas for mercy, so that when they look on me, on him whom they have pierced, they shall mourn for him as one mourns for an only child. Oh, this is the work of God's grace, as he will move the Jewish people to repent and look in faith to Jesus, their Messiah. And as Jesus descends, Zechariah says they're going to look upon him whom they pierced, a clear reference to the Lord's crucifixion, the piercing of his side when he was on the cross, and they're going to have this national revival, so to speak, among the Jewish people. God will do a tremendous work of grace in their hearts so that they're going to believe in Jesus as their Messiah and their Savior. Now, their conversion to Christ is going to bring spiritual cleansing from sin. That this is described here now in verse 1 of chapter 13 as a fountain of forgiveness. This is a forgiveness that comes through the sacrifice and the shed blood of Christ. I think the hymn writer put it really well when he talked about a fountain filled with blood drawn from Emmanuel's veins, and sinners plunged beneath that flood lose all their guilty stains. Oh, that's a fulfillment of the new covenant promise of forgiveness of sin, all the way back in Ezekiel chapter 36. Now, verse 7 shifts back to the rejection of Jesus at his first coming. Verses 7 to 9 extend from Jesus' crucifixion all the way through the tribulation period. Verse 7 says here, "Strike the shepherd, and the sheep will be scattered." And that's referring to Israel's rejection of their true shepherd. And through the Messiah's death, this was God's plan, by the way, all along, as the once-for-all sacrifice for sins. But because of the rejection, the nation now suffers the consequences of their rejection of him, and they are literally scattered among the nations, as God promises here. Now, ultimately, this scattering of the sheep, a reference to Israel, is going to lead to this promise here in verse 8. 2/3 shall be cut off and perish, and 1/3 shall be left alive. Now, the context indicates for us this is going to happen in the future tribulation, the end times, when Israel in particular is going to suffer great persecution at the hand of the Antichrist. The 1/3 who survive are going to be prepared through that suffering, that tragic and terrible time, and they're going to be prepared by God to ultimately call upon the Lord to be saved. In fact, verse 9 says, "They will say, 'The Lord is my God.'" Romans chapter 11, verse 26 tells us that this is the time when all Israel will be saved. Beloved, God is not going to get rid of Israel. The church has not replaced Israel. Just listen to the prophet Zechariah. God's going to bring Israel to repentance. He's going to bring the people back into their promised land, where they wait to receive Jesus, their Messiah. Now with that, chapter 14 of Zechariah takes us to that final attack on Jerusalem by the world's armies under the leadership of the Antichrist. Jerusalem initially suffers under this great onslaught. Verse 2 tells us here, "The city shall be taken and the houses plundered." Half of the inhabitants of Jerusalem go into exile, but the rest, were promised here, shall not be cut off from the city. In other words, just when things look hopeless, the Lord arrives to intervene. Verse 3 says, "Then, at that point, the Lord will go out and fight against those nations as when he fights on a day of battle." And let me tell you, Israel couldn't have had a better ally on that day. Verse 4 says, "The Messiah will stand on the Mount of Olives, returning there just as he left from that same spot at his ascension centuries earlier." And you know, when the Lord touches down on the Mount of Olives as he returns, we're told that the mountain is going to be divided. It's going to form a valley. And through this valley, the inhabitants of Jerusalem will flee to safety. We read here in verse 5, "The Lord my God will come, and all the holy ones with him." Now, all these holy ones are angels and primarily believers who come from heaven with him, accompanying the Messiah as he descends from heaven and wins this battle, and the nation Israel is restored and revived. Now, I got to tell you, this isn't much of a battle. In fact, those attacking Jerusalem are going to be destroyed. Verse 12 describes the scene. "Their flesh will rot while they are standing on their feet. Their eyes will rot in their sockets, and their tongues will rot in their mouths." That's another way of telling us that many of these soldiers will simply turn to dust right where they're standing. Verse 13 describes the panic that results, and all the other soldiers, all the armies of these nations will turn on one another and essentially defeat each other. Now, the rest of Zechariah chapter 14 brings this book of prophecy to a close. It gives us some details about Christ's millennial kingdom, which follows this great military victory. Gentiles who've come to faith in Christ during the tribulation, they've survived all the way to the end, they haven't died, or they're going to enter the kingdom along with this Jewish remnant, these Jewish believers who've survived the tribulation period as well. They're going to join together in worshiping King Jesus in Jerusalem. So what you have is true and lasting peace. It's finally arriving on earth with the return of Christ, the establishment of Christ's kingdom. A kingdom, by the way, that is also characterized by holiness and joy and grace. What a wonderful time, a wonderful future awaits all of us who know Jesus as Savior and Lord. Yes, we can have peace in our hearts today, but one day there's going to be peace on earth as the Prince of Peace sits on his throne in his glorious kingdom. Then, and only then, beloved, will there be peace on earth at last. Well, until we set sail again, may the grace of the Lord Jesus Christ and the love of God and the fellowship of the Holy Spirit be with you all. Amen.
0: That was Stephen Davey, and this is The Wisdom Journey. Today's message reminds you that real and lasting peace will only come when Christ returns and establishes his kingdom. And until that day, one of the best ways to stay anchored in that hope is to keep God's Word close at hand. That's why I encourage you to download and use the Wisdom International app. It gives you access to these lessons, along with other Bible teaching resources wherever you are. 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

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Be sure and tell a friend. What can you do for us? Well, pray that the programming that we provide will not only be a blessing and an encouragement to Christians, but a real blessing to unbelievers as we point them to the way, the truth, the life, the Lord Jesus.

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1: We greet our friends everywhere with Chapter 20 of Dr. Ida, a story of Ida Scudder. This is another in the series, Stories of Great Christians, and comes to you from the Moody Bible Institute of Chicago.

0: Christian women in the United States and Great Britain were attempting to raise $2 million to complete the medical center at Vellore. The year was 1922, and I was home, back in the United States, on furlough to help. If we raised the $2 million, the Rockefeller family promised us an additional $1 million. But there was a deadline, December 31st, and we were far from our goal. I had always dreamed large dreams, and I traveled the length and breadth of this land, pleading, praying, promoting. But this time I wondered if we hadn't expected too much. We were so sure that this was God's will for his work in India. But we were only humans. Had we substituted our hopes and dreams? Were we trying to make our will God's will? I no longer knew. Mrs. Lucy Peabody was the chief person in the United States who had headed up the drive, who had visited India and captured our vision, and had been sharing it with everyone she met. Mrs. Peabody was in California. I was in New York. Time was running out, and we talked about it by telephone.
1: Are you hearing me all right, Ida?
0: Yes, Lucy. It's a good connection.
1: I hear you well, too. How is it going in the East?
0: You heard that the Laura Spelman Rockefeller Fund extended the deadline for 1 month.
1: Yes, but that only means we have until the end of January. How's the money coming in?
0: Quite a few small donations are being received, mostly from college students. Mostly contributions of a dollar or two.
1: God bless the students.
0: But the treasurer says we're about $50,000 short of our goal.
1: Oh, as bad as that. I don't think we're going to make it, Ida.
0: We can build a lot with what we have, Lucy.
1: Yes, but why not complete the project? Why not do something significant and lasting for Christ's cause while we're at it?
0: You don't need to convince me.
1: No, I know that. I've done just about all I can out here. Oh, I do have an appointment tomorrow to visit a lady. She's 80 years old, bedridden, and lives in La Jolla. And I understand she doesn't care one whit about missions.
0: It doesn't sound very promising.
1: Well, I promised to go, so I'll go. Her name is Ellen Scripps, Miss Ellen Scripps. Pray for me, dear.
0: I'll pray. We'll all pray.
2: Care to see the paper, dear?
0: Thank you, Mother. All the news that's fit to print. Good old New York Times. February 4th, 1923.
2: I do know the date, Ida. Read me the headlines.
0: Mother, look. We've done it. Listen. $3 million assured to schools in East.
2: Oh.
0: Church women win $2 million campaign, and Rockefellers give the rest.
3: Ida, how good God is to us.
0: Oh, Mother, how little faith we have.

0: What happened was, Miss Ellen Scripps, the lady who wasn't interested in missions, not only listened carefully to Lucy Peabody, but asked her to write everything down so she could study it, and then mailed a check for $50,000. A check which was received on January 31st, the actual deadline day. The money had been raised in order to build and equip a Christian medical college which would have university affiliation. That affiliation would not come until 1941, the year of Pearl Harbor. Building and equipment costs were higher than projected. Purchasing land proved to be more expensive than planned. And eventually we knew the college had to become coeducational, not just a college for women, but for men as well. But during the intervening years, the new hospital was built and the school enlarged. And every day I was reminded how a Christian hospital is different.
1: Doctor, why do you not ever become angry with me?
2: People here all look so happy, even though so many are sick.
1: Don't you know why? It is because of their God, because they are like Jesus.
3: It is so beautiful here, Ida.
0: If God's footstool is so beautiful, Mother, what must God's throne be like?
3: Oh, what a remarkable thought, Ida. And true. Oh, how I despise being old. If it weren't for this rheumatism, I'd be as young as any of you.
0: As long as you feel that way about it, you're not old.
3: Did you know that when the board accepted your father for missionary service, they didn't want to accept me? They thought the climate of India would be too rigorous for a person of my delicate health.
0: And Dad said he'd take that chance.
3: Oh, yes. And I'm glad he did. Oh, I wish he could have lived to see this day with so many more followers of Jesus Christ in South India. And with a ministry of healing he would have loved. I've told you how we met, haven't I?
0: Tell me again.
3: It was a Sunday morning in 1860, and I was sitting in a tiny congregational church in Northfield, Massachusetts. There was a young man sitting in the pew across the aisle from me, a young man I'd seen before. He passed a note to me during the service.
0: How terrible.
3: It had my name on the outside, Sophia Weld. And inside, there was a very brief message, 2 John, verse 5.
0: And you looked it up?
3: Oh, immediately. And now I beseech thee, lady, that we love one another.
0: How absolutely romantic.
3: And I sent him a note in return. And my message was also a verse from Scripture, Ruth 1. 16 and 17.
0: Entreat me not to leave thee, or to return from following after thee. For whither thou goest, I will go.
3: And I haven't regretted a single minute of it.
0: Mother died on August 30, 1925. She had celebrated her 86th birthday and had spent 63 years of her life in India. I had come to India, reluctantly, remember, to be with her because she was so ill. What would my life have been like if I had not come? Annie Hancock also died, my former schoolmate at Northfield Academy, and she died in great pain of cholera. And so, in the same year, I lost two of my dearest friends.
4: Mahatma Gandhi is here! He's coming!
0: Welcome to Vellore, Mr. Gandhi.
5: I am gratified, Dr. Scudder. Might we find a quieter place to speak before I go inside to address your students?
0: We can sit in this little arbor.
5: Oh, this is beautiful. I would have preferred, though, that you and all of the students were wearing a khadi, or Indian homespun cloth.
0: I know you do not approve of colorful saris and dresses.
5: I prefer the symbol of simplicity.
0: I am happy you came to visit us, even though we do not appear as you would like us. I am not accustomed to anyone telling me what my girl shall wear.
5: I have heard that you are a strong woman, and that you're bringing strength to our Indian women, too, and that is good. I only hope your girls will not just strut about, but that they will always remember their high calling to service.
0: I hope so, too. And I hope you will tell them that.
5: And I intend to, Dr. Amal. We have much in common, you know.
0: I have not spent 6 years in prison, as you did.
5: Oh, that is true, but I want to create a friendly...

0: revolution by creating free men. I want to bring new life to India. I believe that has been in your goal, too.
1: Yes.
0: But we have different motivations, different backgrounds, and different methods, but we do have the same goal. And I am not unmindful of what you Christians, who are truly Christians, have done and are doing for my people. Thank you.

0: Independence came to India on August 15th, 1947. But it was a bittersweet day because the dream of a united country was stillborn as the Muslim-Hindu antagonism resulted into the division of Pakistan and India. Gandhi, the gentle prophet of nonviolence, was himself assassinated only 1 year later, and by a Hindu. But God had granted me the opportunity to see the transition, to be part of the history which had been made. There was a Jubilee celebration in 1950, certainly not of my doing, but it did give me a chance to review what God had wrought during the 50 years I had spent as a missionary in India. He had wrought so much. I had been one doctor. Now we had 43 on the college staff and 44 in the hospital. From a single patient, we now serve 200,000 a year in the hospitals and mobile clinics. From a single room dispensary, we now head a 484-bed hospital. From Salome, the untrained nurse, we now had 108 nurses on our staff. And what had God wrought in medicine? We had used Hafkine's vaccine for cholera, but now saw it yield to hypertonic saline infusions, tuberculosis to streptomycin, cancer to radium therapy, malaria and plague diminished by the use of DDT, and even leprosy arrested by sulfone drugs. And what had God wrought and changed lives? Who could count them? Who should count them? They were there. The gospel had transformed men, women, and children. Oh, there was still much to do, but God had been at work, and He had allowed me to share in it.
1: Dr. Ida Sophia Scudder died on May 24, 1960, in her 90th year. 200,000 people walked in the procession from the church where her father had preached to the cemetery, which was 2 miles away. One of the Indian pastors said,
2: "She did what she did because of what she was. And she was what she was because of what she believed. Faith without works is dead."
0: I have only followed the gleam. I was challenged, I prayed, and God showed me what I should do. But He showed me only one step, and I took that step. As I look back, I am amazed at the lack of planning and forethought. I know I did not plan for large future developments. I only took one step at a time, the step that God wanted me to take.
1: And so we conclude the final chapter of Dr. Ida, the story of Ida Scudder. Nancy Derrick was heard as Ida Scudder. Others in the cast included Rex Brenner, Carol Luck, Myron Canaday, Louise Kearley, Mary Miller, Flo Schmid, Walter Carlson, Myrna Grant, Mickey O'Donnell, Lynn Hansen, and Jean Gaverluck. Sound effects were created by Tim Mayfield and Larry Boyle. Music by Ralph Colburn. Engineer, Dave Kinchelow. Dr. Ida was written for radio by John Gillies and produced by Jim Grant. Your announcer, David Fox. This has been another in the series, Stories of Great Christians, and comes to you from the Moody Bible Institute of Chicago.

You know, in our lives, the question is not if the floods will come, but when. Sometimes we have advance notice, but usually not. Jesus stresses a strong foundation for such times, one built by not just hearing his words, but also by living out the gospel. That practice is almost like pouring concrete into our lives. And when the floods come, and they will, we can withstand them because we've been built well. We have a firm foundation.

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1: Perhaps you've heard the story of the hen and the pig who saw a sign announcing a bacon and egg fundraiser for the local church. The hen said, "Hey, let's go help them out." "No way," replied the pig. "For you, that's a contribution. But for me, that's a total sacrifice." Well, I'm afraid when it comes to using our time, too many of us have an attitude like the old pig. We fear the cost of total commitment to Christ. We're afraid of what he might ask us to do if we really yield every moment to him. Instead, we make a contribution here and there. Think about your plans for the rest of the day. Is there a way you could make a contribution to the cause of Christ with your schedule? Or even better, is there a way you can make a sacrifice of time to advance the gospel? Being ready to respond to God's call for contribution or for sacrifice means being ready to redeem the time.
0: Redeeming the Time from LifeChangingSeminars.com, Salisbury, North Carolina.
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In my heart there rings a melody, for joy abounds, not only in this life, but in the life to come as believers. For we have not only the prospect of a joy-filled eternity with Christ, but also the assurance of seeing our loved ones again in heaven. When a believer dies, he's gathered to his people in the presence of the Lord. But if we are privileged to live until Jesus returns, we'll be reunited with them. We're told that when he descends from heaven, the dead in Christ will rise first, then we who are alive and remain shall be caught up together with them in the clouds to meet the Lord in the air. What a great reunion, and what a wonderful promise that Jesus will lead us all the way.

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1: With SRN News, I'm Keith Peters in Washington. President Trump's trip to China has yielded positive results.
2: At a banquet later in the day Thursday, President Xi said he and Trump had in-depth communication and said we both believe that the China-U.S. relationship is the most important bilateral relationship in the world. We must make it work and never mess it up. President Trump extended an invitation to Xi.
3: It is my honor to extend an invitation to you and Madam Peng to visit us at the White House this September 24th, and we look forward to it.
2: Trump is hoping China will buy more U.S. agricultural products and passenger planes. He's expected to leave Beijing midday Friday following a final private meeting with Xi. I'm Donna Water.
1: Senators will now go without pay during future shutdowns in a bid to instill the same pain on lawmakers that federal workers have felt several times in recent months. Correspondent Bernie Bennett has more.
4: The upper chamber unanimously passed a resolution to prevent senators from being paid in the event of a shutdown, in a move that could thwart further closures by making the consequences real for lawmakers. Louisiana Republicans.

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And I have in my hand the May edition of The Voice. The cover article is titled Silence and Solitude, and it's written by Jeff Amsball. You heard him earlier this week on Building Blocks for the Family. 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

A new commandment I give unto you, that ye love one another, as I have loved you, that ye also love one another. Now that qualifier raised the definition of love to a new and higher standard, didn't it? Jesus sacrificially met his followers' deepest need, that of new spiritual life and the forgiveness of sins. He even loved his enemies. And he calls us to show love to those who don't appear to deserve it. Now that's difficult. But when we do so, we find in the next verse, "By this shall all men know that ye are my disciples, if ye have love one to another."

0: Take a minute from your busy schedule and meditate with me over a great spiritual truth. When I was in the second grade, we read the story of the little train who said, "I think I can, I think I can, I think I can," and finally did climb the hill. This is a good secular motivational story, and stories similar to that are used at seminars to motivate folks to success in business. But for a Christian, the philosophy is wrong. As a Christian, we can do nothing that is lasting without Christ, and can do all things through Christ who strengthens us. Too many Christians today try to motivate themselves apart from Christ, who said, "Without me, you can do nothing." Oh, you can work without Christ, but it won't amount to any lasting good. Israel was trying to do the same thing, live and work and worship apart from God. In Haggai chapter 1 and verse 9, we read, "You expected much, but see, it turned out to be little. And when you brought it home, I blew it away." In Psalm 127, verses 1 and 2, we read, "Unless the Lord builds the house, its builders labor in vain. In vain you rise up early and stay up late, toiling for food to eat." Dear Christian friend, give your life completely to Jesus and depend solely upon His grace and labor in His vineyard, lest when your life is over, you have lived and labored in vain. This is Bryant Nelson closing with a word from the Psalms. Selah. Meditate on this.
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0: What does true inner beauty look like when no one's watching? What kind of person stands out, even in a room full of people? The answers might surprise you. 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

0: Shining forth the light in a dark world, this is BBN.
1: I'm of the opinion that Esther went into the king without fear. Her life did not revolve around her physical appearance or simply making a king happy. She knew where she was coming from. She knew who she was. There is a modesty and an authenticity about this woman that makes us suck in our breath.
2: It takes backbone to stand strong in the presence of power. When in the company of those who hold positions of authority, we tend to feel nervous and insecure. Today on Insight for Living, Chuck Swindoll introduces us to a young woman who walked into the king's palace with quiet confidence and without a trace of selfish ambition. A woman whose

or as it's otherwise called, Shushan, the capital of Persia. The king is Ahasuerus, otherwise known as Xerxes. His wife, Vashti, has been demoted from the throne. She is a forgotten soul, never to be mentioned again. He comes back from war, and he's lonely and in need of the affection and care and enjoyment and pleasure of a wife. His counselors say, here is a unique way to do it. Let's find every possible available beautiful young woman in the kingdom, in all the provinces, and let's bring her here and let you take your choice, and she will become the queen. Notice in reading chapter 2 of Esther, verse 3, the development of the story. Let the king appoint overseers in all the provinces of his kingdom, that they may gather every beautiful young virgin to Susa, the capital, to the harem, into the custody of Haggai, the king's eunuch, who was in charge of the women, and let their cosmetics be given them. It's plain and simple, a beauty contest. And the women come from all the provinces. Look at verse 5. There was a Jew in Susa, the capital, whose name was Mordecai. Verse 7. And he was bringing up Hadassah. That's a Jewish word that means myrtle, as in the plant. That is Esther. That's a Persian name meaning star, as in the star of the heavens. She was given that name later in her adult life. He was bringing up Esther, his uncle's daughter, for she had neither father nor mother. Now the young lady was beautiful of form and face, and when her father and her mother died, Mordecai took her as his own daughter. What you don't read, but you have to see between the lines, is that she is in the minority. She is living as a captive in a foreign land. Her home is Jerusalem, that is her people's home, the land of Palestine. And because of the turning and twisting of historical events, her people have been brought in exile to Persia. So she's living a life rather obscurely in the home of Mordecai. I'm sure it was a sheltered home, a monotheistic home, a home of great care and concern for character and for deep beauty. On top of all this, she had a physical beauty that attracted people to her. Verse 8. It came about when the command and decree of the king were heard, and many young ladies were gathered to Susa, the capital, into the custody of Haggai. Now read carefully. That Esther was taken to the king's palace, into the custody of Haggai, who was in charge of the women. Now, what we are about to read in the verses that follow, 9 through 17, are what I want to suggest are six queen-like character traits, not limited to Esther, but available even in our generation. Number one, a grace-filled charm and elegance. Verse 9. The first of the queen-like qualities I want to emphasize is what I find in Esther, a grace-filled charm and elegance. Will you observe again, verse 9, the young lady pleased him and found favor with him. The original says, get this, she lifted up grace before his face. Beautiful expression. So gracious was she that he, notice again, verse 9, quickly provided her with all that she needed and then some. Talk about being pampered and indulged. Second, will you note an unusual restraint and control? Another queen-like quality of this woman, an unusual restraint and control. Verse 10, Esther did not make known her people or her kindred. In other words, she told no one she was Jewish. Why? Because Mordecai had instructed her that she should not make them known. Number 3, a continual teachable spirit. Verse 10 and verse 20. Listen to the words at the end of verse 10. Mordecai had instructed her she should not make them known. Verse 20.

0: Esther had not yet made known her kindred or her people. She's now the queen by the time we get to verse 20, even as Mordecai had commanded her. She is still teachable. Even becoming a finalist didn't cause her to flaunt her independence or becoming the queen. How beautiful it is to find a teachable spirit in a significant woman. Number four, an unselfish modesty and authenticity. Verses 12 to 15. I love this section. 12 to 15. An unselfish modesty and authenticity. Now, when the turn of each young lady came to go in to King Ahasuerus, after the end of her 12 months, think of it, no job, no responsibility, no cooking, no cleanup, no washing, no ironing, no errands, in pampered and indulged, delightful, selfish harem of Persia. All of the emphasis rests upon your becoming a woman of greater physical beauty. For the days of their beautification were completed as follows. 6 months with oil of myrrh and 6 months with spices and the cosmetics for women. The young lady would then go into the king in this way. Anything she desired was given her to take with her from the harem to the king's palace. Jewelry, clothing, perfumes, cosmetics, whatever she wishes. In the evening she would go in, and in the morning she would return to the second harem, to the custody of Shashgaz, the king's eunuch, who was in charge of the concubines. She would not again go into the king unless the king delighted in her and she was summoned by name. She was in this contest, and the one who pleased the king the most would gain his favor. Verse 15. Now, when the turn of Esther, the daughter of Abihail, the uncle of Mordecai, who had taken her as his daughter, came to go into the king, look closely at her modesty. She did not request anything except what Haggai, the king's eunuch, who was in charge of the women, advised. This woman cannot be more than 20, 25 years old. This is a chance of a lifetime for her to have whatever she wishes. And she just simply stands on her own character and the advice of the man who knew what seemed to be best. There's a real unselfish modesty, a withdrawal from extravagance and authenticity. I'm impressed that they took with them cosmetics. I smiled the other day when I came across a Carolina publication that was the result of a survey that was taken. In the survey, it was found that 15% of the ladies tinted their hair, 22% wore false eyelashes, 38% periodically wore wigs, 80% wore rouge or some kind of facial cosmetics, 93% used nail polish, 98% wore some kind of eye makeup, and 100% of the ladies voted in favor of a resolution condemning any kind of false packaging. Thought that was interesting in this particular article. You know what? I think, without making that illustration walk on all fours, I think that the woman who uses the cosmetics is not interested in appearing false. Cosmetics done well will help enhance the beauty that is there. It is not an attempt, when the woman's motive is right, to hide something that is not there. Frankly, I'm of the opinion that Esther went into the king without fear. She had no driving interest in the entire process. Her life did not revolve around her physical appearance or simply making a king happy. She had, in the terms we used to use in the group I used to run with, she had her stuff together. She knew where she was coming from. She knew who she was. And she knew that God's hand was on her life. If it was his pleasure that this be his plan, then she would willingly accept it. If it would not be, she would willingly relinquish it. There is a modesty and an authenticity about this woman that makes us suck in our breath. True beauty. Number five, a kind winsomeness regardless of her surroundings. A kind winsomeness regardless of her surroundings. Verse 15 concludes, Esther found favor in the eyes of all who saw her. She lifted up grace to all who saw her. I think that is rather remarkable, even to those competing and, I might add, greedy women who were a part of the harem. She must have found some sense of favor in their eyes. She was taken to King Ahasuerus in his royal palace. Verse 17 says, the king loved Esther more than all the women. She found favor and kindness with him more than all the other virgins. So that this is a great moment, he set the royal crown on her head and made her queen instead of Vashti, the former queen. Wow. Webster says, winsomeness is being pleasant, delightful, attractive in a sweet, engaging way. A person who is winsome draws you to him or to her. You can never get quite enough. You are intrigued by that person's spirit. Number six, and lastly, a humble respect for authority. Verses 18 to 20. A humble respect for authority. This is almost too good to be true when you read of Esther in the last part of this. The king gave a great banquet. Believe me, he knows how to give banquets. And he gave it a name, Esther's Banquet. For all his princes and his servants, he made a holiday, Esther Day, holiday for the provinces and gave gifts according to the king's bounty. And yet, verse 20, Esther had not yet made known her kindred or her people as Mordecai had instructed or even commanded her. For she did what Mordecai told her as she had done when under his care. It's a strange bit of information that is passed around that when you marry, you no longer need to remember parental advice. Or when you get out on your own, you're really on your own. Think for yourself. Believe in yourself, go for it, whatever. Isn't it interesting that even as the queen of the land, she remembered the wise counsel and was willing to submit to the authority of it? I have found in my years on earth, the older I get, the smarter my parents were. Have you discovered that? I thought how stupid those folks were when I was in my teen years, but they got smarter the older I have gotten. How beautiful it is to live with a wife who still remembers her folks' counsel and wisdom and advice. Now, what does all this say to the woman today? You want to be a modern-day Esther, most of you do. I would venture to say all of you in your own way want to be this. Who wouldn't? You say it sounds so unbelievably off the graph. How can any woman attain? It can happen. God does not mock us with his word. He isn't in the business of making his people squirm because they can't attain the challenge of a unique life. You can't get it by taking your cues from the world, however. You'll never win there. Let me give you a couple of thoughts that come to my mind, and I share them with you very graciously because I'm not a woman. I cannot imagine the pressure you live in or the difficulty that you must handle. So I say these are suggestions that I believe will work. First is this. Ask God to cultivate character within you. Ask God to cultivate character within you. I would add underneath that piece of advice or that suggestion that you ask him to give you a discontent the older you get for the superficial and a deeper desire for the spiritual. Ask God for that. Make yourself available to his strength, his reproofs. Anne Morrow Lindbergh, in a work entitled Gift from the Sea, writes this. I want, first of all, in fact, as an end to these other desires, I want, first of all, to be at peace with myself. I want a singleness of eye, a purity of intention, a central core to my life that will enable me to carry out these obligations and activities as well as I can. I want, in fact, to borrow from the language of the saints, to live in grace as much of the time as possible. By grace, I mean an inner harmony, essentially spiritual, which can be translated into outward harmony. I am seeking perhaps what Socrates asked for in the prayer from the Phaedrus when he said, may the outward and inward man be at one. Ask God to give you that kind of authenticity, to place more emphasis on what's happening down inside your heart and less emphasis on the externals, the trappings. Here's the second. Trust God. Trust God to control the circumstances around you. Those circumstances that you're using as an excuse for not being the woman you would want to be, you trust God to control the circumstances around you. Don't wait for them to be perfect. Remember Esther? All the things we have read of her happened in a harem, of all places. At the height of competition, surrounded by sensual, greedy, superficial women, Esther stood alone. I'd like us to bow together for a few moments. Ask God. Trust God. That implies that you know God, which you may not. This is the time to take care of that. The God who led Esther is still very much alive, very much as available. But between her life and yours and mine, his son has come. S-O-N. Jesus Christ. He has made God accessible in the sense that he has opened the way to heaven by his death on the cross. Perhaps, dear woman, friend of mine, it's possible you want these things more than life itself, but you have yet to know the Lord, who alone can give them. I invite you, as well as the men who are listening, who are hearing these words, who have seen them in the Scriptures, to bow your heart and your life to Jesus Christ. God loves an authentic confession of sin. Hide nothing. A simple prayer that goes something like this, you can come to know him. Dear God, I haven't anything in myself that would win favor to you. I am completely dependent upon you for eternal life, for forgiveness, for character, for security. I believe Jesus Christ died that I might live. And because he lives, I give my life to him. I claim his blood as the detergent to wash away my sins. And I come today. I believe in him. Our Father, give us a continued disgust for things that merely satisfy the flesh. Show us the importance of character. Not just the women today, show all of us the importance of character. The incredible change that can come by standing alone on the things of God. Give us a grace and a winsomeness in doing so. Keep us from becoming cranky Christians. Make us people of great grace. And use us even in the harems of life to make a difference and to model a charm and a beauty, a dignity and an elegance that cannot help but cause people's attention to be drawn to you and to your power. We ask these things and we trust you to do them in the name of Jesus Christ, our Lord. Amen.
1: Six qualities, one unforgettable woman. Chuck Swindoll has walked us through the life of Esther today and shown us that true strength and dignity aren't performed. They're grown quietly from the inside out. There's much more to discover in the pages ahead. Esther's story is just beginning. I'm Bill Meyer. Join us when Chuck Swindoll continues to tell the fascinating story of Esther, Friday on Insight for Living.

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1: James Lawrence was 17 years old when he joined the infant U.S. Navy and fought the Barbary Pirates. Over the next 15 years, he rose through the ranks, and 1 year into the War of 1812, took command of the frigate Chesapeake. During a battle off the coast of Boston, Massachusetts, he was mortally wounded and uttered one of his final commands, "Don't give up the ship!" What great inspiration in the face of extreme circumstances! It reminds me of what it's like to be a teenager or the parent of one today. 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This week on Conference Pulpit and Building Blocks for the Family, we are excited to provide powerful messages by Kenny Baldwin, Jim Shetler, and Kurt Skelly, among others, encouraging teens and their parents about our great God and how to serve Him best. One mother shared, "I listen to the BBN app all day. It nourishes both my body and my soul. My teenage daughter said, 'Mom, this is good for us.'" 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And remember the words of Captain James Lawrence about 200 years ago. 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
3: With SRN News, I'm Keith Peters in Washington. President Trump discussed the Iran war and the blockade of the Strait of Hormuz during a summit with Chinese President Xi Jinping, that according to Secretary of State Marco Rubio. Rubio says the president made the case to China to take a more active role on Iran.
4: The Chinese have ships stuck in the Persian Gulf because setting up a system that says we're going to let certain ships through but others not, it's easier said than done. And you saw a Chinese, not Chinese flag vessel, but it was a Chinese cargo, got hit over the weekend. I'm sure Iran didn't do it deliberately, but they did it. It happened. And so that's why these Chinese ships are stuck in there.
3: China's Xi Jinping also warned President Trump that their two countries could clash over the island nation of Taiwan if the issue is not handled properly. China claims Taiwan as part of its own territory. The Senate has voted to withhold their pay during government shutdown.
5: The bill's sponsor, Republican Senator John Kennedy, says the measure ensures lawmakers share the burden faced by unpaid federal workers.
6: This is about putting our money where our mouth is.
5: The proposal applies to the Senate only and goes into effect the day after the November 3rd midterm election. Two shutdowns in the past year created significant financial hardship, particularly at the Department of Homeland Security. The department reopened last month after a 76-day partial shutdown, the longest agency funding lapse in history. I'm Lisa Dwyer.
3: The Supreme Court has preserved women's access to a drug used in the most common method of abortion, rejecting lower court restrictions while a lawsuit continues. Record day on Wall Street with the Dow up by 370 points. The Nasdaq rose 232. The S&P advanced 56. This is SRN News.
7: Our good news memory verses this week are Proverbs 1, 8, and 9. My son, hear the instruction of thy father, and forsake not the law of thy mother, for they shall be an ornament of grace unto thy head and chains about thy neck. Those are our good news memory verses this week, Proverbs 1, 8 and 9.

A classic hymn of the faith which has captured the hearts of Christians everywhere is our musical backgrounds feature today. How Great Thou Art, in its original form, came from Sweden in 1885. It was a poem written by Carl Boberg, a 26-year-old preacher, in the summer of that year under the title, O Great God. It was a warm summer day. Carl and some of his friends had gone to a meeting some 2 miles from home. On the way back, they were caught in a thunderstorm. As the storm broke, the lightning flashed, the thunder rolled, and the wind swept across the fields, and then as quickly as it came, it was all over. The sun again came out, and with it appeared a rainbow. Then as the rainbow disappeared and the sun began to sink in the west in the thrill of the evening, from a distance could be heard the song of the thrush and the church tower sounding the tolling of the bell, memorializing a funeral that had been held that afternoon. The very atmosphere, the beauty of the surroundings, and the sound of the bell all combined to draw from the heart and mind of the young preacher a poem, the subject of which, after many translations in many lands and after many years, would become known as How Great Thou Art. Each translation helped enrich the poem as each country added its own particular flavor, but it was an English missionary by the name of Stuart K. Hine, who worked in the western Ukraine and later in sub-Carpathian Russia, who gave us the inspiring original English words as we know them today. As one looks back, one can't help but see the hand of God sending Hine to the particular area in which he worked, for he later said, quote, God put me amid unforgettable experiences in the Carpathian Mountains. These experiences, plus the grandeur and beauty of his surroundings, did much to flood Hine with the feeling of awe and wonder at so great a God.

The information that was used in today's musical backgrounds came from the book A Hymn Is Born. It was written by Clint Bonner and published by Broadman Press. Musical Backgrounds is a production of the Bible Broadcasting Network.

Are you praying for revival? Charles Finney said that revival, quote, is a new beginning of obedience to God. The first step is a deep repentance, a breaking down of the heart, a getting down in the dust before God with deep humility and a forsaking of sin, close quote. Revival is not just a byproduct of a willingness to pray. It's also a byproduct of a willingness to repent. A thought from BBN.

Questions pertaining to the book of Proverbs is our focus this week in our Bible quiz assignments, and a pleasant Thursday evening to you. You are in the music room here at BBN. Before we tackle our fourth assignment for this week, let's review yesterday's question and review your answer. That question was a true or false assignment. This verse is not the first verse of the book of Proverbs. And here's the verse that was given to you yesterday. The Proverbs of Solomon, a wise son maketh a glad father, but a foolish son is the heaviness of his mother. This verse is not the first verse of the book of Proverbs. Kind of sounds like it, doesn't it? But that statement is true. This verse is not the first verse of the book of Proverbs. It is, however, the first verse of Proverbs chapter 10. So it's the first verse of chapter 10 in the book of Proverbs. Now to that fourth assignment concerning the book of Proverbs. Which chapter of the book of Proverbs has this as its final verse? Which chapter of the book of Proverbs has this as its final verse? And here's the verse. The horse is prepared against the day of battle, but safety is of the Lord. The horse is prepared against the day of battle, but safety is of the Lord. The horse is prepared against the day of battle, but safety is of the Lord. Now the question is, which chapter of the book of Proverbs has this as its final verse? The horse is prepared against the day of battle, but safety is of the Lord. That's your assignment this evening. Be sure to join with us just about this time tomorrow evening for the answer to our question tonight.

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1: 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Welcome to Adventures in Odyssey.
2: Hi there. I'm John Avery Whittaker, but you can call me Whit. My friends and I are about to set off for a time of wonder and excitement. 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
3: 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Is Dad here?
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7: Perhaps.

0: I was being serious. I like your shirt, Eugene. Lighten up.
1: You mean you're saying you just complimented me?
0: Well, your shirt, yeah.
1: Excuse me, Mr. Whitaker, but I think I feel faint.
2: Oh, hey, Connie, you wouldn't be excited about your dad coming today, would you?
0: My dad? Is he coming today?
2: When's he getting here again?
0: 8 minutes, 47 seconds.
2: Well, it'll take you that long to get home. You better hurry.
0: You're right. I'll see you later.
2: Have a good time. Oh, are you going to be able to teach the Bible study Tuesday night?
0: Yeah, sure. My dad's leaving Tuesday afternoon.
2: Do you have a topic yet?
0: Well, no, but I'll think of something.
2: All right. See you next week.

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1: We'll take another look at the subject of prayer on today's Dynamic Living. Welcome to the broadcast today. I'm Stephen Brown, your host. Today we enter into part three of our current series on prayer. We have looked at David with the wonder of prayer, Moses with the work of prayer, and today it is Nehemiah, the where of prayer. You know, if we are in a place where we cannot pray, we're in the wrong place. Prayer places us in a position where we recognize our insignificance. We can be too big to be useful to God, but we can never be too small to be used by God. Prayer causes us to place Jesus in the right place, in a position of honor at the right hand of the throne of God. And finally, prayer puts our needs in the right place as we lay our burdens on Jesus. Have your Bible ready as we turn to Nehemiah chapter 2 during our Bible study today with Dr. Donald R. Hubbard on Dynamic Living.

I want you to turn with me to the book of Nehemiah. The book of Nehemiah. If you have trouble finding it, it's in the Old Testament. Look in the table of contents. I remember one Bible teacher says that it's in that section of the Bible where the pages are still stuck together. And oftentimes that's true, isn't it, in the minor prophets. We're in the process of capturing a few little vignettes about the ministry of prayer and how prayer was related in the lives of God's people. You know, I find that when I come to the Bible and I study these various men and women in the Scriptures, I have a tendency sometimes to think that they